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6: Y'all ready for me to throw some random questions at you guys? Unless you guys have any requests.
7: No. Allahumma salli ala sayyidina. Just keep it natural, man. Just keep it natural. I remember my father, he was visiting Gaza, and I was the only child. So, you know, they're sitting in a gathering, so everybody's asking the other, like, how many children they have. So most Gazan families have like soccer teams. Mm-hmm. It's like, kam walad, you know, I've got 8, I've got 9, I've got 10. So he got to my dad and he felt very embarrassed. Like, so he's like, I just have one. He's like, khair. Is everything okay? You know? And with the situation, obviously, and what's happening in Gaza, and the martyrs and everything, obviously, that's, you know, part of Rasulullah sallallahu alayhi wa sallam. He wanted us natakathar li'annahu yuridu an yubahi bina al-umam yawm al-qiyamah. He wants to, you know, be proud of us. So this whole typical system of I don't need to have many children typically is because one's lack of yaqeen that, you know, you asked me that question about the difference between scarcity and abundance. You know, and scarcity happens when we believe that we are the providers. While abundance happens, we realize, abundance happens when we realize that Allah is the provider.
6: Yeah. You know, Sheikh Omar, one of the things that Brother Sam is very popular for is the idea of La ilaha illallah, Tawheed. And one thing that you said on the podcast last time is people don't really understand the concept of Tawheed. And I think every time I look into Islam, the more I look into it, it circles back to Tawheed every time. It's like trying to... You know, you get past 1 plus 1 equals 2, you try to get into physics, and then you find yourself at 1 plus 1 equals 2 all over again. And I'm wondering how the concept of Tawheed can help us in today's time with what's happening in Gaza. Because many Muslims think Allah is, and I'm sorry to say it this way, but Allah is like a mythical God, like a God of the past. You know, he was active when Prophet Muhammad was around, but not anymore.
8: Our greatest value proposition as Muslims is Tawheed. That's what we have to give to the world more than anything else, is that oneness of God. And, you know, today, subhanAllah, I'll actually show you guys this, because there's a brother that handed me this today, and he walked up to me at the protest for Palestine today, and he handed this to me. And he said, I became Muslim 2 years ago, and this is my tasbih, and I want you to have it.
3: Allah.
8: And so he just handed it to me today. Allah bless him and elevate him. And you know, the brief comments that I had with him, just that idea of just like the oneness of God, it just made so much sense. And then yesterday, I don't know if you read Jumaat in my khutbah of URIC or not.
6: No, how was that thrive?
8: The brother that I was giving shahada to, whose name was Daniel, he's from Mexico. And while I gave him shahada, he put his finger up. Not me doing it. He just put his finger up and he started holding it like this while he was taking his shahada. And so I asked him, I said, you know, said it was his fitrah. It was his natural reaction to the moment. And he was just saying, you know, I grew up and I grew up a good Christian. I loved going to church and I loved the ethics of it and the social side of it. But like something about like, I was like, Trinity didn't make sense to you. Yeah, it didn't make sense. And like, oh, but that reaction is always there, right? So Tawheed is our greatest value proposition to the world. But at the same time, it can't just stop at like a process of elimination. Like there's no God but one God, but then there's no connection with that God. And there's no bringing the blessing and the pleasure from that God to your life and believing in the full possibility of the spectrum of miracles if you do your best to please Him. That's a distant Rabban. So the same way that like we have that beautiful access to Allah subhanahu wa ta'ala through our du'a, also means that the more that we immerse ourselves in that relationship and in that supplication, the more we have the realization that the answers are already actually providing themselves, even in ways that sometimes are veiled to the naked or distant eye, right? And so I think the people of Gaza figure that out more than anything else. Like they find a way, subhanAllah, to manifest and to appreciate the presence of Allah Azza wa Jal. And the smallest things, things you don't think about, right? You know, if you talk to someone in Gaza and they'll tell you, you know, this happened and this happened and this happened. But alhamdulillah, you know, this, like there's always that, but alhamdulillah, this and that, right? That's tawheed, right? Because you go back to Ibrahim alayhi salam, not attributing anything evil to Allah subhanahu wa ta'ala. The Prophet saying, "Khayru kullu bi hadayk wa sharru laysa ilayk," that all good belongs to you and evil is never to be ascribed to you. So they won't ascribe any of the hardship that they have, right? In a way of blame towards Allah subhanahu wa ta'ala. Of course, in appreciating wisdom that Allah chose us for this and things of that sort. But then when they say, "But alhamdulillah," and they point out the silver lining, like that alhamdulillah is so heartfelt, you know, as they talk about that. A silver lining, you know. And we have to learn that from them, bidnillahi ta'ala.
7: For us, tawheed is like some of the mashayikh, I like the way they define it. They say, takdeeb al-nadar wa tasdeeq al-khabar.
9: Allah.
7: To negate what you perceive and affirm what you hear from qala Allah wa qala Rasulullah sallallahu alayhi wa sallam. Because the asas of batil is based on mulk and mal and perception. So when Fir'aun, he says, بعد أعوذ بالله من الشيطان الرجيم, he says, أليس لي ملك مصر وهذه الأنهار تجري من تحتي أفلا تبصرون. It's all based on, you know, seeing is believing.
8: Yeah, can't you see?
7: Can't you see? Whereas the asas of haq, because it's a battle between haq and batil, is iman and a'mal. So the asas of أهل الحق is iman and a'mal, and the asas of أهل الباطل is what? Is mulk and mal. So for us, you know, the people, I would say in Gaza, subhanAllah, when Allah subhanahu wa ta'ala wants to yudhir His qudra, He wants to manifest His qudra, yaslubu al-asbab, He begins to take away all the means. Because if Allah's victory comes while the means are there, people might attribute it to the means. But true tawheed is to attribute everything to Allah subhanahu wa ta'ala. You can, you're always returning to Allah. فَأَنْتَ مَا بَيْنَ النَّظَرِ وَالْخَبَرِ بِالْعَقْلِ فِي الدُّنْيَا مُخْتَبَرٍ. Between everything you see and hear, you have to use your mind. And Allah subhanahu wa ta'ala, it's a form of test. So the people of Gaza, one at a time, between the famine and the, you know, and the blockade and the bombings and everything, Allah سَلَبْهُمْ مِنْ كُلْ إِشِي, took everything away. 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At that point, their only, all they had was Allah. And if you remember, Sheikh Omar, a lot of them say, "Ayn al-Arab? Ayn al-Arab? Ya Arab, ya Arab." Jews, they tell them, just remove the ayn. Yes, don't say Arab, just remove the ayn. Say ya, ya Arab, ya Arab. So everyone's like, where are that? What are the? At the end of the day, yes, Allah yuhasib, every person is going to get what they. But what happened is that Allah subhanahu wa ta'ala, for you to be involved and active in this. With what's happening in Gaza, this is sharaf from Allah subhanahu wa ta'ala. It's an honor. But if Allah subhanahu wa ta'ala doesn't want to honor you, like He says, what is the verse where He says, فَثَبَّطَهُمْ وَقِيلَ قُعُدُوا مَعَ الْقَاعِدِينَ. 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It'll come to me inshallah. But basically Allah subhanahu wa ta'ala is saying وَلَوْ أَرَادُوا الْخُرُوجَ لَأَعَدُّوا لَهُ عُدَّةً. You know, if they wanted to participate and go out in the path of Allah, they would have prepared. They would have taken the means. وَلَكِنْ كَرِهَ اللَّهُمْ بِعَثَهُمْ. Allah hated for them to be mobilized, because a mobilization is tashrif. فَثَبَّطَهُمْ وَقِيلَ قُعُدُوا مَعَ الْقَائِدِينَ. Sit with those that sit behind. So it is Allah subhanahu. Without Allah's provision, can you move an inch? You cannot.
6: Are you basically saying, like, mobilizing a Muslim military presence towards the borders of Gaza, for example, that will not happen unless Allah gives permission?
8: I don't think that you should ever take the specific action and then assign it to Allah's limitless comprehension and decree and things of that sort. So it doesn't. It's better not to impose the scenario, but to simply say that there is imperative, there is prerogative, there's what Allah is commanding us to do. Certainly, there's a sinfulness on the part of the Arabs as a whole, right? The Arab as a whole and that kind of stuff, and Muslim nations, and may Allah protect us. There's a sinfulness, I think, a collective sinfulness to bear, and there's a stronger mobilization that should be happening. Everyone in accordance with their capacity, but not to impose a specific scenario unless Allah wants it to happen. At the end of the day, you know, there are two layers that we understand, right? There's the legislative will of Allah subhanahu wa ta'ala, and then there's the universal will of Allah. There's what Allah tells you to do and what Allah allows to happen. What Allah tells you to do, that is what Allah commands of us, and that is what Allah subhanahu wa ta'ala wants of us to do. But what Allah allows to happen, which does not escape His divine wisdom, that's also Allah there. It's Allah present. And so this is where we are in the situation. There are those that are doing what they're supposed to do, as in what they've been commanded to do. And then all of us are operating under what Allah subhanahu wa ta'ala has decreed to happen. And all of it comes together, and it doesn't make sense until the hereafter. And that's what it comes back to at the end of the day, is the akhirah.
7: La dhulm al-yawm.
8: La dhulm al-yawm. The first declaration of the Day of Judgment. There's no injustice today. But I wanted, subhanAllah, just to share something with Shaykh Hussam when he mentioned the not being attributed to the means. It is when Sayyidina Umar radiallahu anhu removed the leadership from Khalid Walid radiallahu ta'ala anhu, and he transferred it to Abu Ubaida radiallahu ta'ala anhu. And he said, well, I swear I did not remove Khalid out of any type of hate or repulsion. I did it because I was afraid that the Muslims would be tested by Khalid, because they would يُكِلُونَ إِلَيْهِ. They would attribute victory to him, and so Allah subhanahu wa ta'ala would make them dependent upon the sword of Khalid rather than the victory from Allah subhanahu wa ta'ala. Like, there started to become like this, you know, aura around Khalid radiallahu ta'ala anhu, like he can't lose in a battle, which is true. He's the sword of Allah subhanahu wa ta'ala. But people started to build a mythology, or there was a fear of building a mythology around him, where it was never about Khalid radiallahu ta'ala, it was about the one who drew the sword, right? Rabbna subhanahu wa ta'ala, who allowed Khalid radiallahu anhu to march forward in the way that he did. So there's a problem when we become dependent upon the means. We have the means, and so we might then look at dua like an insurance plan. Yeah. Just that last check mark, you know, and so it's an embellishment, but it's not a necessity. And dua is at the core of the necessity, that relationship with Allah subhanahu wa ta'ala.
7: When Umar radiallahu anhu sent Sa'd, when they were fighting Faris, and Faris was like 100,000, the army strong, and Sa'd had radiallahu anhu had about I think 20,000 or so, and he wrote a letter to Umar radiallahu anhu, the asbab of victory, the means. So he says, Ya Umar, arsaltana ila Faris turidu nusratana, fa arsil lana madad. He says, you sent us to Faris and you want us to be victorious, so send us madad, send us support. So Umar radiallahu anhu writes him, and he says, first thing he says, Inna nasiruka ma'ak. He said, the one that gives victory is with you, Allah subhanahu wa ta'ala. Listen. And he says, Wa'alam anna al-awamira takhruju min dhati Allah, wa anna al-a'mala takhruju min dhawati al-ibad. 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Such a powerful, you know, story.
2: Yeah, it's a long really quick.
7: But basically, you know, Sa'd said, send support. So Umar radiallahu anhu said, your victory is with you. the commands come out of the that of the essence of Allah. Allah is the commander. And the a'mal, the response, comes from ذوات الربad. So be careful, you and Sa'd, you and all those with you, that you don't break, that's the number one condition, the command of Allah. Don't break any of God's commands. Now, once that's established, send only 10 to Faris to invite them towards Islam. And if they accept, then they're one of us, so there's no need for me to send you anything. But if they don't accept, now the war is not between you and them because you fulfilled all of God's commands. The war is between you and them and Allah. Who's going to beat Allah? You don't need madad.
8: Also, when Sa'd radiallahu ta'ala and Zakallah khair, khundakallah shaykh, when Sa'd radiallahu ta'ala and was with Salman al-Farisi radiallahu anhu, when they reached Tigris and they were just about to enter into the final frontier, and subhanAllah, it was the words, I don't know if it was Sa'd who said it first, ذُلِلَتْ وَاللَّهِ نَعْمُ الْبُخُورِ كَمَا ذُلِلَتْ لَهُمُ الْبَرِ.
7: Allah.
8: But the water has been subjected to them the way that the earth has been subjected to them. And Salman radiallahu ta'ala anhu said that, I swear that Allah Azza wa Jalla will give victory to his people and he will destroy their enemies. Innam yakun fil jayshi baghyun aw dhunubun taghlibul hasanat. As long as there is no sin or transgression amongst us, that would be victorious over the good deeds, that would surpass our good deeds. Meaning, if we're right, the hearts are right, we're going to be victorious. We will move forward. And that was the mindset. And this wasn't just some sloganeering at the frontier. They really believe this stuff. Abu Hassan Nadwi, this was yaqeen. This was certainty.
7: Yaqeen.
8: There you go. Exactly. The real yaqeen.
7: The real
8: Allah. And Abu Hassan Nadwi, rahimahullah, he says, that when they entered into the river, right, this is the seerah, that they then went into the river.
7: Yeah.
8: And they came out and they didn't even lose the pots and pans that they had on their horses. Like, they kept everything. And the Persians laughed at them, mocked them when they started to go in. And then when they started to rise out from the river, they said, Shayateen, Shayateen, and they ran away. And he says that what was more impressive, this is one of the most beautiful things I read in this whole episode. He said that what was more impressive than their keeping their pots and their pans and their swords and their shields and all of their belongings as they went into the river and came out, was the fact that they entered into this ocean of dunya and they did not drown in this ocean of dunya. They came out of it intact. So there's a spiritual dimension that they entered into this world and they rose from this world spiritually intact and not corrupted and tainted by it. That's far more impressive, mashallah, than entering in and not losing their belongings, that they didn't lose themselves in this world. And you think about something. Your family who's in Gaza, Sheikh. How many?
7: He thought I was Egyptian.
9: Yeah.
7: We just met today.
8: I loved him already. But I loved him more when I figured out he was Ghazali. You know, so it's hilarious. Hilarious. Jazakallah. When he told me he's Ghazali, I was like, no, now he's next level, you know? How many people in Gaza have ever met someone outside of Gaza?
7: Allah.
8: Most people in Gaza have never actually met a non-Ghazali. Like, they've not left Gaza. They've been blockaded their whole lives.
7: Oh, my God.
8: And we were talking about this in the context of the Samud, of the flotilla, right? These people are, seeing these folks come, and they've never met anyone, from the outside world.
7: They were singing by the shot, awaiting their arrival.
8: Yeah.
7: The joy. Special. Just to give them that space to feel that joy.
8: Most of them have never prayed in Aqsa. Most of them have never seen Jerusalem.
7: I've never prayed in Aqsa or seen Jerusalem as a Ghazawi. I can't enter Aqsa. I'd have to denounce my Gazan identity, then enter with your American citizenship. Otherwise, no. As a Gazan, enter Gaza all you want. So imagine as a Palestinian, I've never, even seen on TV. So I've never seen Masjid al-Aqsa. I've never entered.
6: I've noticed that there has been very little. There just seems like there's this dark cloud over the world right now. Even when I was listening to Tim Dillon, he was talking about how something just doesn't feel right. There's something off in the world. And I wonder if that's Allah's anger over what's happening in Gaza, the genocide in Gaza, in Palestine. Is that how things function?
7: My andisha.
8: Look, what I'm going to say might be a little bit dark, so please do inject the necessary optimism. I remember reading May Allah forgive me if I'm misplacing this, but I mean, there's something to think about here. I remember reading, you know, Mr. Udhu Adhi Allah Ta'ala Anhu, saying, that if Allah was to punish all of the inhabitants of the heavens and the earth, He would do so, and He would not wrong them. Meaning that the people, like it's in the context of no one enters Jannah except by Allah's mercy, right? That we're going to fall short with our amal, like our deeds are never going to be sufficient. And so that's what it was in the context. It's a commentary on that hadith that you'll find, that like Ibn Rajab rahimahullah brings it up, in that when the Prophet says no one enters Jannah except by the rahmah of Allah subhanahu wa ta'ala, the mercy of Allah subhanahu wa ta'ala, even you, O Messenger of Allah sallallahu alayhi wa sallam, even me, until Allah embraces me in His mercy. So there's a statement from Ibn Mas'ud that if Allah was to punish everyone, then He would do so, and He would not be wronging them, in the sense that we would all fall short if we were weighed by our amad, by our deeds, right? SubhanAllah, that statement. I remember the first time I read it, and I taught like in Mahajjatu Fi Sayyid Durja by Ibn Rajab rahimahullah ta'ala. It's a book, The Journey to Allah. It's kind of like, all right, how do you explain this? And we have to ask ourselves, like, I mean, I'm putting this forward. It comes off a little dark, but like, does a humanity that allows a genocide like this to happen on our screens really deserve to exist? That's the question I've been kind of like grappling with. Like, do we deserve to, like, and this is like Allah Azza wa Jalla, His name Al-Halim. His forbearance. I don't, you should not say, imagine if you were, no, like just, to Allah belongs the highest example. You have in your domain, if three people are sitting in a room and one person is so barbarically wronging the other and the third person is watching it passively. So we have to ask ourselves, I mean, just like we should feel a deficiency in our personal ibadat, in our personal acts of worship, we should feel deficient in regards to our response to Ghazza. But just like how in our personal ibadat, that feeling of deficiency should cause us to further activate ourselves and do more, not to depress us or to cause us despair. Mm-hmm. Likewise, when it comes to the people of us, your small actions are inshallah ta'ala adding up. And we just have to dig deep and find more sincerity-driven creativity to find the next way, and the next way, and the next way. Sumud, you know, that's what it is, sumud. That's sumud is steadfastness. Like the beauty of the concept of sumud, I spoke about this at the protest panel on that. I gave an Arabic lesson to a bunch of lefties, right? The beauty of this concept of sumud is that sumud is not unlocked through a particular strength or brilliance. Sumud, steadfastness, is resilience and the ability to just stand in your place and just bear the test of time. Sumud is perseverance. So it doesn't require, like, I don't know if this is making sense. It doesn't require like a particular physical strength or a talent. It's time-driven, not talent-driven, right? Sumud, the ability to just kind of, like that person in Gaza that's like, I'm here.
7: I ain't going nowhere.
8: I'm not going here. You're nothing you can do to me. There is nothing you can do to me to move me from here. That's a superpower, man.
7: Allah.
8: That's sumud, right? So we have to have that type of sumud as well. I don't put ourselves in the same category of the people of Gaza. I just consider ourselves like a supplement to their sumud. Not our sumud is not like their sumud, right? Like their sumud is another level down.
7: And victory is imminent, eventually. Musa alayhi salam, when Musa and Harun made dua, as we know, you know, Allah says, قَدْ أُجِيبَتْ دَعْوَتُكُمَا. He says, we've accepted your dua. But the destruction of Pharaoh happened 40 years later. So it's just a matter of time. You know, as far as Allah is concerned, it's already haqq. It's already happened. But
8: I've never met a Ghazawi, not to interrupt you. I want you to, have you ever met a Ghazawi that doesn't believe that Palestine is going to one day be freed?
7: No.
8: I've never met a person in Gaza that doesn't believe in the
7: 100% with full yaqeen. Yeah. And I'm one of them.
8: And that, I've never met, even a quote-unquote somewhat religious Gaza, I've never met anyone from Gaza that doesn't believe that Palestine is going to be completely freed one day. Mm-hmm. Not one.
7: And inshallah, in our lifetime, be it.
8: In our lifetime.
7: So we can pray in Aqsa with Imam Al.
8: Yeah, and salah all three together. That would be
7: akramakallah.
8: Beautiful. When we make that dua with the people of Gaza, you know, the last time I spoke to Anas al-Sharif, rahimullah. My father-in-law was next to him, and he gave him a voice note. And, you know, his dua was that, inshallah, we'll pray together Salat al-Fatih and Masjid al-Aqsa.
10: Allah.
8: And the last response from Anas was, Ameen, and then he was martyred that week.
6: Can I ask you guys one final question that I've been curious about? Where do you think this fatah, this opening, where do you think this victory will come from, be from?
10: Allah.
6: Is this like a Mahdi thing?
8: Allah, we said that the same time.
10: Allah, man.
8: It's Allah. It's all Allah. No, we don't. That's the Mahdi syndrome has to go from Muslims. It's that we don't have the Mahdi complex, the Savior complex. We believe in Mahdi, but the concept of the awaited Mahdi is actually not in our tradition.
6: Really?
8: The awaited Mahdi. Okay. Mahdi Muntadhar. We don't even use that language.
7: We don't wait, man, for anything.
8: We don't wait for
6: anything. It's a concept of awaited that's not in tradition.
8: The awaited part is not a concept. Like, you actualize tajdeed. You don't wait for the mujaddid. You actualize, you know, revival.
6: Yeah.
8: You don't wait for the reviver. Fi kulli qarnin min ummati sabiqun. The Prophet said, in every generation of my ummah, there are sabiqun. There are forerunners. There are people. It's a generational thing. It's not the one figure. I think that's one of the biggest problems that we have in our reading of Islamic history, is we keep waiting for the transformative figure.
10: Mm.
8: And we're not trying to figure out how to be the transformative generation. That's the problem. We're waiting for the Savior. That's not in our tradition. That's not our ethos as Muslims. We don't do that.
7: Your death is closer to you than that. And that's your Qiyamah.
6: And I really believe that Gen Z, this generation that's coming up, no matter how much hate, you know, y'all's generation give us,
8: y'all's,
6: I think,
8: y'all
7: comes on. How old do you think we are?
6: Oh no.
8: I give you credit. I'm younger than you.
7: Yeah?
8: Mashallah.
11: So I won't ask the year.
8: But that's let Wikipedia keep it. Yeah, yeah. It gives me a new birthday every day, you know.
6: Oh, it's not real? What's on Wikipedia?
8: I'm not saying it's not real, and I'm not saying it's real. I'm just saying it gives me, it changes.
6: It seems like you like it, then.
8: I do. Yeah. Okay. Yeah. I know my birthday. Hack into my stuff, you know. Security, brother, you know.
7: Alhamdulillah.
8: But I'm not a Gen Zer. Alhamdulillah.
6: See, this is what I'm saying. This is what I'm talking about.
7: Yeah, we're not. No 6-7s here. Right?
6: Guys, give us
7: none of that notes. Jazakum Allah khair. This means Allah to see. Why is
8: it? It was a pleasure. May Allah bless you and elevate you in your da'wah. May Allah Azza wa Jal continue to unlock the foresights that you've given and we benefited from.
7: Alhamdulillah.
8: And welcome to dance. Welcome home.
7: Alhamdulillah.
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0: In the name of God, the Merciful, the Beneficent. All praise is due to Allah, Lord of the worlds. And may peace and blessings be upon our Prophet Muhammad and upon his righteous family and companions. Allah says in the glorious Quran,
1: أَلَا بِذِكْرِ اللَّهِ تَطْمَئِنُّ الْقُلُوبِ
0: Verily, in the remembrance of Allah do hearts find rest. This contains a number of remembrances for you to recite in the morning and in the evening. We hope that you will reap its rewards and spread its blessings. In the morning and in the evening, recite Ayatul Kursi once.

We have reached the evening, and at this very time, unto Allah belongs all sovereignty, and all praise is for Allah. None has the right to be worshipped except Allah alone without any partner. To Him belongs all sovereignty and all praise, and He is over all things omnipotent. My Lord, I ask for the good of this night and the good of what follows it, and I take refuge in You from the evil of this night and the evil of what follows it. My Lord, I take refuge in You from laziness and senility. My Lord, I take refuge in You from torment in the fire and punishment in the grave. In the evening,

O Allah, by your leave we have reached the evening, and by your leave we have reached the morning. By your leave we live and die, and unto you is our return. In the morning and in the evening, say,

O Allah, you are my Lord. None has the right to be worshipped except you. You created me, and I am your servant, and I abide by your covenant and promise as best as I can. I take refuge in you from the evil of that which I have committed. I acknowledge your favor upon me, and I acknowledge my sin, so forgive me, for verily none can forgive sin except you. In the evening, recite the following four times.

O Allah, verily I have reached the evening and call on you, the bearers of your throne, your angels, and all of your creation, to witness that you are Allah. None has the right to be worshipped except you alone without any partner, and that Muhammad is your servant and messenger. In the evening, say,

O Allah, whatever blessing upon which I or any of your creation have retired is from you alone, without any partner, so for you is all praise and unto you is all thanks. In the morning and in the evening, recite the following three times.

O Allah, grant my body health. O Allah, grant my hearing health. O Allah, grant my sight health. None has the right to be worshipped except you. O Allah, I take refuge with you from disbelief and poverty, and I take refuge with you from the punishment of the grave. None has the right to be worshipped except you. In the morning and in the evening, recite the following 7 times.

Allah is sufficient for me. None has the right to be worshipped except Him. Upon Him I rely, and He is the Lord of the Exalted Throne. In the morning and in the evening, say,

O Allah, I ask you for pardon and well-being in this life and the next. O Allah, I ask you for pardon and well-being in my religious and worldly affairs, and my family and my wealth. O Allah, veil my weaknesses and set at ease my dismay. O Allah, preserve me from the front and from behind, and on my right and on my left and from above, and I take refuge with you lest I be swallowed up by the earth.

O Allah, knower of the unseen and the seen, creator of the heavens and the earth, Lord and sovereign of all things, I bear witness that none has the right to be worshipped except you. I take refuge in you from the evil of my soul and from the evil and shirk of the devil, and from committing wrong against my soul or bringing such upon any other Muslim. In the morning and in the evening, recite the following 3 times.

In the name of Allah, with whose name nothing is harmed on earth nor in the heavens, and He is the All-Seeing, the All-Knowing. In the morning and in the evening, recite the following 3 times.

I am pleased with Allah as a Lord, and Islam as a religion, and with Muhammad, peace and blessings be upon him, as a prophet. In the morning and in the evening, recite the following 3 times.

I am pleased with Allah as a Lord, and Islam as a religion, and with Muhammad, peace and blessings be upon him, as a prophet. In the morning and in the evening, say,

We have reached the evening, and at this very time all sovereignty belongs to Allah, Lord of the worlds. O Allah, I ask you for the good of this night, its opening, its triumph, its light, its blessing, and its guidance. And I take refuge in you from the evil of this night and the evil of that which follows it. In the evening, say,

0: We retire upon the fitrah of Islam and the word of pure faith and upon the religion of our Prophet Muhammad, peace and blessings be upon him, and the religion of our forefather Ibrahim, who was a Muslim and of true faith and was not of those who associate others with Allah. In the morning and in the evening, recite 100 times,
1: Subhanallahi wa bihamdihi.
0: How perfect Allah is, and I praise Him. Recite 10 times a day.

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In the evening, recite three times,

0: I take refuge in Allah's perfect words from the evil He has created. 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
0: I seek forgiveness from Allah and repent to Him. In the morning and in the evening, recite 10 times.

0: 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A voice of faith, a voice of light, guiding hearts through day and night. From Sydney's shores we share the way, with hope and peace for every day. 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
2: Bismillah, alhamdulillah, wa salatu wa salamu ala rasulillah wa ala alihi wa sahbihi wa anwalah ma ba'd. So as you know, I like to talk about Muslims around the world, and I have just returned from a trip in Iceland. So I thought, let me introduce you to the Muslims of Iceland. To the best of my knowledge, I was just there for a week. This was last week. And some interesting stories, inshallah, and some benefit for all of us, inshallah ta'ala. So why is it important to discuss Muslims in a small, you know, land? The people of Iceland number less than us here in Plano. The whole country of Iceland is less in its inhabitants than our city of Plano. So Iceland is not a big land, right? And the Muslims of Iceland are less than our Jumu'ah gathering, maybe even less than this gathering, right? And maybe more than this, but less than our Jumu'ah. So why are we discussing? Well, actually, what the story of the Muslims of Iceland tells us, many things, and most importantly, not only that, alhamdulillah, Islam is alive and thriving across the world, but that some of the issues and the problems that they are facing, we can benefit from them, they can benefit from us. And we see in Iceland, the Muslim community, we see some of the same problems that are affecting us here as well. And if we can solve their problems, they can help us in solving our problems as well. And not only this, for me personally, to be connected to the Ummah, to make us understand we are part of a global whole. So I like to give these types of lectures, and so inshallah, let us begin. Iceland is one of the most unique countries in the world for multiple reasons. Unique land, unique culture, unique civilization. There were no indigenous people in Iceland. It was just, we don't know of any inhabitants that used to live there. When the Europeans came, there were no indigenous people. A small group of Vikings, Norsemen, they came to this land 1,100 years ago, 890, let's say, CE. And they settled in spite of the severe winters and the inhospitable aspects of the island. They eked out an existence, and basically the people that came, the majority of the current inhabitants of Iceland are descendants of those people. The majority of them are descendants of that initial batch. And Iceland has extreme weather conditions. It is a land of volcanoes and glaciers at the same time. I have traveled to many countries, as you know, almost 70. I think this is going to be my 70 this year. And I have never seen a country with as much diversity as Iceland in one. You see one aspect, glaciers. You go to Banff in Canada, you see the glaciers there, okay? You see volcanoes. If you go to the Great Island in Hawaii, you see the volcanoes there, okay? You see, you know, streams, that's many places, okay? You see the Alps of Switzerland. To see all of this in one place, not just one place, literally few minutes from each other, it's surreal. So it was a very beautiful land, and if you ever get a chance to go just to observe nature, definitely I would encourage you to go do that. Literally, you're driving on, there's only one highway in the whole country, there's only one highway, it's called Highway 1, you just circle around the country. You're driving along that two lane, so there's the whole country is like this, and every few minutes you might see a beautiful, majestic waterfall. Just like something out of a postcard, and it's right next to you there. And then a few minutes later, a beautiful mountain, and then, you know, streams, and then this just an amazing, you know, place. But it is also very cold and very windy. We went in last week in June, and it was cold so much we had to wear a sweater. And along with this, that's the main issue that everybody is familiar with Iceland, the extreme days and nights. So last week, Maghrib came in, what time is it now? 10:30. 10:30 is not even Asr time. Maghrib came in at 12:05 a.m. And Fajr finishes at 2:25 a.m. And in that 2 hours, the sun doesn't set. This is last week. It's like a little bit like after Maghrib type dusk, you know? So imagine, you know, it's at this time, 11 p.m., It's bright, sunny. You think like it's psychologically, it's 5 o'clock, right? And then if you were to wake up at 3 a.m., it's bright and sunny. 22 and a half hours of sunlight. And then in December, the exact opposite. Almost the whole time is darkness, right? So it's a very interesting land. It has many unique features. Iceland does not have a royal dynasty. When the Norsemen came, they were one of the first to establish a parliamentary democracy where the matter is decided by Shura. They established a parliamentary system. The building is considered to be the oldest building of a democracy in all of Europe. The oldest parliament. They don't have a king. There's no royal, you know, dynasty in Iceland. And the inhabitants decided to solve things amongst themselves. And so to this day, they pride themselves on their version of democracy. It is the highest voter turnout rate, they say, in the world. The highest voter turnout rate in the whole world. They have no standing army, no navy. One of the lowest crimes in the whole, you know, world. And the people, actually the system is so interesting. The whole country is linked with a database, a volunteer. You can opt in, you don't have to, but pretty much everybody does. That database has everything about you and everything about everybody else that is public knowledge. And most interestingly, DNA is stored there. So, and you can opt in, you can opt out, and pretty much everybody opts in. You can see all of your relatives. And you can, they have the whole country charted out. And our tour guide for one of the tours that we did, we're just talking to him, he goes, yes, I can trace my lineage back to Arastan or whatever his name is, the first Viking that came.

Because I can trace my lineage 1,000 years back because the government has done all of that for you. Right? Once you enter your database, khalas, everything, you know, enters there. So it's a very interesting country in this regard. And one of the unique things about it as well, almost the whole country, its electricity comes from geothermal sources. The heat of the lava, the heat of the steam coming from the ground, right? That's how the country's electricity comes from. And you pass by electricity plants that are based on top of lava fields. I mean, the lava's underneath the ground, you don't see the lava. But I'm saying the heat comes up, and you see the steam going, and the whole country is powered from geothermal sources. Unbelievable. It's just subhanAllah. But khair, we're not talking about the country, we're talking about the Muslims of this country. So the Muslims of this country represent a very small percentage, less than 0.5%. And the Muslims of Iceland are a very recent phenomenon. But before we get to the modern story, it is important to mention a classical story, because there was one incident that is in the history of Iceland that was resurrected in modern times, and you need to know that. In 1627, 500 years ago, 450 years ago, in 1627, there were groups of, they're called corsairs, they're pirates that operate with immunity from their governments. And this was known in all civilizations at the time. You had French corsairs, you had Dutch corsairs, you had the Barbary corsairs, or the Barbary, the Barbaries are North African, you know, the Barbaras and the, you know, North Africans. So they were, of course, they were Muslim then. So you had Muslim pirates, people doing wrong things, mafia, whatever. And these pirates, these corsairs, would, you know, attack ships and attack lands, just like the Vikings attacked other lands. So the Muslims also were doing this. And in 1627, a group of Muslim corsairs, the Barbary corsairs, they attacked Iceland, and they took 400 people as slaves, and they went back to their markets and they sold them. Some of them were ransomed back. Very interestingly, the priest of Iceland at the time, so Iceland initially was Celtic, Norse, it was not Christian. Eventually it converted to Christianity, but their Christianity remains mixed with lots of, you know, ancient Norse paganism. So very interesting. Many of the people, they still believe in fairies and in orcs and in trolls and these types of things. So different culture that they have over there. Their language, the only language in the world that is still ancient Norse language. It's the original language of the Vikings that is a descendant. That's what they speak in Iceland. So in 1627, this incident happened, which left a sour taste, obviously. And I'm not justifying it. It is what it is. Every civilization did it to every other civilization. And unfortunately, just because people are Muslim doesn't mean they're going to act ethically. So these people did what they did. Their priest, there was a Christian priest who was taken a captive. Eventually, the king paid his ransom. And he came back and he wrote a book about my 7, 8, 9 years living in Muslim lands. And that book was published, and now it is translated into English. So it's a very interesting history about how an Icelandic person living in Muslim lands for 8, 9 years, learning Arabic, how they perceive the world. There's a lot of positive things and obviously some negative things as well. Some of the people that were taken captive embraced Islam and then lived their lives as Muslims, you know, in those lands. And so that's an interesting twist that happened there. We're going to come back to the story. The story was forgotten for 400 years. Nobody cared about it. Recently it was resurrected. And we're going to come back to the story. That's why I said it here. So, by and large, there was no strong contact between Muslims and Iceland until in the last 20, 30 years, small pockets of migrants became coming to Iceland. And this is where our modern story begins. The first batches that came in the early 70s, complete accident, flukes. This is an interesting point. In Europe, most Muslims were brought in intentionally to work as manual laborers in factories. After World War II, Europe didn't have a lot of young men. So Europe needed people to come and work in the factories. And so every colonialist power reached out to the area that it colonized and basically said, young men, come, we need you. And the goal was you come for 5, 10 years and you go back. That 5, 10 years became 50, 100 years and their third generation descendants are now over there, right? And so in England, you know, the Indian, Bengali, Pakistani community came, you know, in the

Netherlands, the Moroccan community came. In Germany, the Turkish community came. So you had all of these people coming and working in the manual labor jobs. That's what the country needed. In our country of America, they didn't need manual labor, but they realized that there's a cash cow for students to come, and they needed intellectual labor. So they opened the door for student visas in the 60s and 70s and early 80s, and then for immigrants from other pockets as well. So the dynamic shifted in both of these countries. Iceland has neither. Neither students nor manual laborers. And that's why the Muslim population is so small, because there was never an intentional, hey guys, come, we need you. And in fact, the pioneers of Islam in Iceland, pretty much all of them, happened to come there almost coincidentally, like no planning to come. It wasn't something they're achieving. It's just like, it just so happens that they come there, and then 1 year becomes five, becomes ten, and then they remain over there. And that's why the story of Iceland is so interesting. And one of the main icons of Islam, who passed away recently a few years ago, Salman al-Tamimi, was actually a Palestinian brother from Gaza, who his brother from America told him to come from Gaza. And the train, or the boat and the plane, whatever, stopped over in Iceland. And the goal was to spend a few days and then make his way to America and be with his brother. But when he stopped in Reykjavik, in the capital, he got a job, and then one thing led to another, and he married over there, and he became the unofficial, maybe even the official spokesperson for Islam for over 50 years. He passed away a few years ago. I met his family. He married an Icelandic lady who converted, and she's still alive. His children are still there, active. He brought his sister, also back in the 70s, his sister became the first member of parliament born outside of Iceland who to become a politician. Right? So they became a thoroughly established, family here. It wasn't even the plan to come to Iceland. It's just a stop on the way, and one thing leads to another. I met a number of other, pioneers of this era. They're still alive. I met some of them, not all of them. And, one was a student that came to study. That was the best tuition that he could get. And then back in the 70s, he came to study, and he got a job. And then one thing leads to another. And like next thing you know, he's a grandfather still in Iceland, right? So this is a standard story over here. Only recently, they opened the door for some Syrian refugees. Otherwise, by and large, the Muslim community of Iceland is composed of very different, eclectic, ethnicities and nationalities. Some Bengali, some Pakistani, some Indian, some Palestinian, some Egyptians. There's no one massive ethnicity. Generally, in Western countries, typically there's one big ethnicity, or two or three. But in Iceland, nothing like this. I met brothers, I gave the khutbah there, 2 weeks ago I gave the khutbah there, and really the whole community is diverse here. And maybe 5% were Icelandic converts, I'll talk about them as well, and 95% were, from all over the world. Just the standard Muslim dynamics, And the number of people that I gave the khutbah in the main masjid, the main musalla, it's not a purpose-built masjid, and I would say maybe 100, 110 people were there. Right, that was the main masjid of Reykjavik, and 100 people were there, and diverse. Some of them were chefs and cooks, some of them were entrepreneurs and business people, some of them were taxi drivers, like very diverse. There's no one, like in Europe and other places, generally there's one profession, not over there. So the turning point here, before I get there, the quantity of Muslims in Iceland is probably around 2,000. So like I said, less than the people who pray Jumu'ah at Epic. The whole country has 2,000. There are 3 masajid in the whole country, all of them in the city of Reykjavik, and none of them are purpose-built. They are converted rooms and whatnot. None of them are purpose-built. And there was only one for 40 years. In the last 10 years, some issues and minor disagreements, and so as usual. But even this is needed because they're in different parts of the city. And so now there are 3 masajid. I gave the khutbah in the main or the first one. And it is basically on top of a shopping center. The second floor has been converted to a musalla. And there was a sister section and the brother section. And so I gave the khutbah in that masjid. The turning point of Islam in Iceland happened in 2013. One incident happened that became national. What was that incident? 2013.
So Iceland operates according to the Scandinavian system, the Nordic countries, when it comes to religion. Very interesting, by the way, very interesting. I spoke about this when I spoke about Islam in Sweden. I mentioned this, that in some of these countries, if you go to any temple, synagogue, church, mosque, Buddhist monastery, if you go to any place of worship, there's a tax that comes from all of your, you know, income. That tax either will go to a generic good cause if you're an atheist, or if you're a religious person, that tax will go to your religion. The government has a fund for Buddhists, Hindus, every Christian church and sect, every denomination. When you come to the masjid, you will register, because based on your praying here, EPIC will get from the masjid, the government, if we were over there. You get my point here, right? Any citizen who comes to that temple, the government will give a check to the organization that you're taking care of a civic duty. So you register with an organization that I'm praying here regularly, right? And if you have enough people, you can petition the government to give you a plot of land to build your temple on. You see where this is heading, right? You see where this is heading. In 2013, the brother Salman al-Tamimi, he petitioned, we need our plot of land. We have enough plot of land. We have enough Muslims. All the other people have it, we want it as well. And the Reykjavik municipality gave them a plot of land to build a masjid, like they gave everybody else. That's when certain politicians and certain far-right people made this into a national controversy. It changed the entire dynamics of Islam in Iceland. Despite the fact that there's less than, at the time there were probably 1,500 Muslims, that's it, this is 15 years ago. At the time there were probably less than that. It's less than 0.3% of the population at that time. But here's the interesting point. Just like the far right here in Texas and in England and all over the world takes a small issue, innocent issue, innocuous issue, and makes a big controversy out of nothing, the same thing happened in Iceland, where this issue became national media, constant coverage. It became a whole conversation about Icelandic identity, about what it means, immigration, the far right. Political parties were formed. Politicians ran on the slogans, just like we have it in Texas right now, right? And subhanAllah, these bichari miskeen, poor Muslims, they're completely unprepared, right? Because this is completely beyond, they're not even there's not even an alim, a sheikh at that point in time. They recently got somebody from Al-Azhar, an Egyptian, who's currently the imam there. They don't have a single scholar in the country before that point in time. In fact, when I came to give the khutbah and whatnot, they told me I'm the first Western, you know, or sheikh to ever come to their community to, you know, talk to them. And they were so happy that somebody's coming. There, people don't come and you know, come to that. So, can you imagine, just like innocent, average people, and the prime minister's getting involved, the politicians are getting involved, news media getting involved. Islamophobic attacks were unheard of. When this happened, some sisters were attacked, some brothers were made fun of. You know, the standard issue happening here. And the whole discourse changed about what it means to be an Icelandic person. And then the raids of 1627 were resurrected. Lost history, forgotten, but a whole sinister. In fact, a party was formed with the name of one of the people that was killed or taken hostage, or taken as a slave, whatever, like to resurrect the past and to paint the narrative. All Muslims are like these corsair barbarians, all of them. So again, standard stuff that, you know, we see all over the world. But in Iceland, something happened that didn't happen in many other countries. And that is, this surge of hatred was drowned out by the bigger and better and wiser politicians. Amazingly, in Iceland, when some people attempted to use this to get elected, to create division, actually the more prominent politicians, the bigger voices, stepped in and calmed the situation down.
and famous personalities and artists got involved supporting the Muslims. And in fact, one of the most famous

give you, I said, how about the money you get from the people that come? And they said, that is just a few thousand that comes. It's enough to maintain the building that we currently have. You know, the bills and the whatnot, but we can't even hire an imam with this amount. You know, it's a nominal amount that cleans and the you know, maybe some food every, so mashallah, they have free food, very good food. They had everybody, every Jumu'ah, free food for the last 40 years. There's a mashallah, an auntie there, Egyptian auntie that was there. They told me that for 40 plus years, that has been her calling. That she, every single week she prepares food for the entire community, right? And they give her at least this, the supplies and whatnot today. So this costs money. So they said, we don't have money. I said to them, you guys start a campaign and I will promote your video and help you inshallah ta'ala do this. That this is fard kifaya on the ummah to help them build a masjid when the government has given them a good land. It's a nice acreage, good location. Now we need an Icelandic structure. Right, that is going to merge in with that. So inshallah, I said to them, I will try my best to do that here. So to summarize and to give some lessons here, some of the lessons I thought of when I was thinking about, you know, my experiences in Iceland. And by the way, the people of Iceland, I found them to be, out of all of my travels, of the nicest and the most hospitable. Like really going out of their way. And obviously my wife and I were clearly, you know, we went across the country, you know, we were there on a personal visit. And just in every place, every, like you sense, mashallah, the good akhlaq, the kindness coming here. Unfortunately, they don't really have deen. Because Iceland has one of the highest rates of no religion. Like agnosticism and atheism, right? So it's prime opportunity for us to explain and in a good manner showcase our faith. They, you know, still Islam is still a very unknown thing to many of them. So what I learned, a number of things, and then we'll conclude inshallah. Number one, quantity does not determine influence. Icelandic Muslims are so few, and yet their story and the sacrifices they made became national news. And so it doesn't matter your quantity. What matters is you're trying. People from all over the world, literally 40, 50 nationalities in 100 people, right? And what's in common with them? You had Albanians, you had Balkan, you had Bosnian, you had Turkish, you had Pakistani, you had, our Muazzin was Bengali, mashallah, tabarakallah. You know, he said he's been in Iceland for 40 plus years, mashallah. He was a chef. I think he's still a chef there. And he's the muezzin of the masjid, mashallah, right? I mean, it's just these stories like this. So it's not quantity, it is quality. Number two, the importance of Muslim unity. SubhanAllah, wherever I go, and we are no different here in America as well, one of our biggest problems is breaking up. Whether it's Dallas, whether it is Australia, whether it is Iceland, if I don't like you, khalas, I just break away and do. And even though there's some good in having multiple masajid, but still, when the resources are limited, why break up, right? It's one of our Muslim problems. This is the reality we have as Muslims around the world, that when there's no higher authority, when I don't like you, khalas, I'll walk away and do whatever I want. And this is something we need to work actively to come together. Nonetheless, for the record, I found out the three masajid, some issues might have happened, but still there is cooperation for the bigger picture. There's one graveyard, all of them cooperate for that, alhamdulillah. There's no halal food that's produced in Iceland. They said there used to be one farm that you could do halal yourself, but now the halal food is imported from Europe, because there's no demand for it, you know. But once upon a time, they would come together for that. So, alhamdulillah, that's, you know, it's unity is important. Point number three, I didn't talk about this, time is not here, but I had a good conversation with them about the fiqh of fasting. That was the main concern that they had. And I had a nice Q&A and discussed with them. One of the causes of the splitting of the community was over this issue. And subhanAllah, fiqh should not be something that separates us. But you can understand it becomes very emotional, right? And there's no higher figure, there's no, you know, one authority. It's like a bunch of people, average us, just arguing amongst each other. And just khalas, one masjid went one way, one masjid another way. What positions did they follow? So I have a whole long lecture, I gave it in Epic during COVID, you can listen to it. What should Muslims in the north latitudes do? And I visited Fairbanks, Alaska, I visited Tromso in Norway, I visited Reykjavik and in Iceland. The same issues happen here. And there are multiple positions.

My advice to those of you that don't live there, don't think you know what is best for them. Don't think you know what is best for them. Only when you live there and you realize how impossible it is to follow some idea. So one masjid decided to follow the more stricter opinion. And there was an article on the BBC 2 years ago, when Ramadan was in July. There was an article in the BBC. They would fast for 22 and a half hours. And they would just eat, pray Taraweeh, eat, and that's it. That was the whole 2 hours. And there were people that were working outside. There were chefs in hot, you know, because a lot of the Muslims are chefs. So they're working in the industry, in the hot, you know, kitchen. 22 and a half hours. Can you tell me now, do you think your teenagers, your women, even you think you can do that for 1 month? But the one masjid followed that fatwa. And you know, I get it. It is a fatwa. I respect all fatwa out there. And the other masjid said, no, we're going to follow the other fatwa, which says, in those extreme climates, you're allowed to follow Makkah. That's an opinion. And the third opinion, you follow the closest city that has full 24 hours sunrise sunset, because there's no actual sunset. I.e., even after Maghrib, the sky is light. It's not dark. You don't actually get dark in June, July. Even if you go after Maghrib, you can still see outside. It's not full pitch black dark. You don't actually have Isha and Fajr. It's just estimation. So one opinion says, you go to the closest city down latitude that has actual sunrise, sunset, and darkness, and you follow them. So there are three opinions. Number one, as long as sun sets, and the sun sets, i.e., remember, the sun setting, but then it doesn't become dark. So 10 minutes after Maghrib, how is the sky? So that's in Iceland. 10, 20 minutes after Maghrib, that's in Iceland. If the sun sets and sun rises, one opinion says, khalas, you follow it. 22 and a half, 22 and a half. Another opinion says, that's unreasonable. So you follow Mecca, just because Mecca is holy. There's no fiqh for it. It's just like, and that's Azhar. Azhar gave that fatwa many years ago. The Azhar committee said, just follow Mecca for you guys. You guys, meaning all of you in northern latitudes, right? All of you living close to the North Pole, khalas, just follow Mecca, because لا يكلف الله نفسا إلا وسعها. And the third opinion, which I think the European Council gave, which is that go to the closest city down south, keep on going down, that is closest to you, that actually has a 24-hour cycle, and follow them. Okay, so one masjid decided to take the strict, one masjid decided to take the easiest, which is Mecca. No masjid took the middle path here in this regard. And this is how the community is. And I advise them, listen guys, it's no big deal. Whichever madhab you follow, whichever position you follow, there should be no hatred, there should be no animosity. No big deal. Fi kullin khair. It's okay. Whoever wants to do this, whoever wants to do that. And by the way, when I was in Fairbanks in Australia, in Alaska, same thing. That the community, the leader of the community, the community leader said, the first year I came, I was on the strict, I'm going to do the full 22 hours and whatnot. He goes, within a few days, my wife and kids could not do it. Even I could not do it. I said, it's not even humanly possible to do. And so from that time onwards, the Azhar fatwa had come out in the 80s. So they followed Azhar's fatwa. And so even though, you know, you will break your fast and it's complete bright. It's weird, think about it, right? You will break your fast at 7:30 p.m. and Maghrib will come at 12 a.m. But what are you going to do? You have to sleep, you have to do it like that. So it is what it is, no big deal, whichever you follow. What you learn here is that the Sharia allows for a diversity. And Allah wants us to take our context into account. This isn't some newfangled modern. No, actually, classical books of fiqh discuss various opinions. But because there weren't large groups of Muslims living there, we don't have that much detailed discussions. Now, we're revisiting and we have these new views over here. And the final point that I want to mention here is that, subhanAllah, in Iceland, I met converts. All of them converted, the ones that I met, because of a chance encounter with a Muslim. Just one incident that touched their hearts and khalas, changed the course of their lives. SubhanAllah, it shows us
the importance of interaction, of being visible, of akhlaq. So many converts there. Maybe 5-10% were Icelandic converts. And the ones that I spoke to, I'm sure there are other stories, the ones that I spoke to, they told me that by and large their families were not against their conversion. That hatred of Islam is not there in Iceland because they're good people. And Islam doesn't have, by and large, the negative repercussions until the 2013 fiasco when they tried to do that. Otherwise, they're open-minded people, and if you're a good person, they really know they were not massive, against it, because they're not hardcore Christians as well. They're just, people that don't have much there. But what I realized is that truly it is amazing that in the furthest parts of the world, the Muslim community of Iceland, what it shows us is that Islam has reached every single inhabited corner on earth. And this is something our Prophet ﷺ predicted. When did he predict it? He predicted it in Mecca when the Muslims were being persecuted. When the Sahaba came to him and they said, Ya Rasulullah, make dua to Allah to get rid of our difficulties. And what did he say 1,450 years ago? He said, are you doubting the promise of Allah? فَوَاللَّهِ لَيَبْلُغَنَّ هَذَا الْأَمْرُ مَا بَلَغَ اللَّيْلُ وَالنَّهَارُ. Wherever there is night and day, and Iceland has some night and some day, right? Wherever there is night and day, this matter shall reach there. And to me, to hear the adhan in a land like Iceland, to see a masjid, even though it was small, but it was packed. Jumu'ah is Jumu'ah, small masjid, but it was pretty much full, alhamdulillah. And to give the khutbah, I almost was crying just to imagine, where am I in some remote island, in small place, and Islam is thriving. There's mushafs, there's a small library, and these are all average people. There's no rich person, there's no sheikh, just, and our brother, Salman Timi, I met his wife, the Icelandic sister who converted. She married him as a non-Muslim, then she converted, And then I met some of his children there, and I said to them, this is your father's legacy, you need to keep it alive. I read a story about it. A young man comes at 16, he was 16 years old when he landed in Iceland. Can you imagine the amount of knowledge he has of Islam, the amount of iman here? But he kept that knowledge and that iman for the next 50 years. He kept it alive. He started the first Islamic foundation. He was the one who started championing the government to give them rights. Do this, do that. Subhanallah. One average person creates that legacy, opens up the door. That's what we should be inspired by. You and I have the potential. We can do things. We can, inshallah, impact people. And if people in Iceland can come together and, mashallah, still have their Islam thriving over there, how much more can we do with our quantity, with our quality, with our freedoms, with our resources? The sky is the limit. Allah has given us so much opportunity, so much power. And alhamdulillah, we can and we shall do great things. And we also don't have to worry about 22 and a half hour fast, alhamdulillah. So we can fast reasonable times. We can. By the way, they were telling me Hajj as well is a problem there. Because, the quota and the quantity, even packages, there are no packages from Iceland, right? There's no. So just to go for Hajj is a problem. But there are people going from Iceland, they're going from Hajj. Can you imagine? From Iceland, there are few, but still, they go every year, they go through different packages here and there. Where there's a will, there's a way. And Allah Azza wa Jalla is showing us we have the capacity to bring about that change. So I ask Allah Azza wa Jalla to bless our brothers and sisters in Iceland, and ask Allah that they inspire us to go higher and more powerful and do what we can for the ummah. Wa jazakumullahu khairan. Assalamu alaikum wa rahmatullahi wa barakatuh.

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A voice of faith, a voice of light, guiding hearts through day and night. From Sydney's shores we share the way, with hope and peace for every day. The Voice of Islam Radio, Sydney. Faith.

It is he who expelled the ones who disbelieved among the people of the scripture from their homes at the first gathering. You did not think they would leave, and they thought that their fortresses would protect them from Allah. But the decree of Allah came upon them from where they had not expected, and he cast terror into their hearts, so they destroyed their houses by their own hands and the hands of the believers. So take warning, O people of vision.

0: And if not that Allah had decreed for them evacuation, He would have punished them in this world, and for them in the hereafter is the punishment of the fire.
1: ذلك بأنهم شاقوا الله ورسوله

0: الْكِتَابِ
1: That is because they opposed Allah and His Messenger. And whoever opposes Allah, then indeed Allah is severe in penalty.

Whatever you have cut down of their palm trees or left standing on their trunks, it was by permission of Allah, and so He would disgrace the defiantly disobedient.

And what Allah restored of property to His Messenger from them, you did not spur for it in an expedition any horses or camels, but Allah gives His Messengers power over whom He wills, and Allah is over all things competent.

and what Allah restored to His Messenger from the people of the towns. It is for Allah and for the Messenger and for His near relatives and orphans and the stranded traveler, so that it will not be a perpetual distribution among the rich from among you. And whatever the Messenger has given you, take, and what He has forbidden you, refrain from, and fear Allah. Indeed, Allah is severe in penalty.

0: يبتغون فضلا من الله ورضوانا وينصرون الله ورسوله أولئك هم الصادقون.
1: For the poor emigrants who were expelled from their homes and their properties, seeking bounty from Allah and His approval, and supporting Allah and His Messenger, there is also a share. Those are the truthful.

0: ولا يجدون في صدورهم حاجة مما أوتوا ويؤثرون على أنفسهم ولو كان بهم خصاصة ومن يوق شح نفسه فأولئك هم المفلحون.
1: And also for those who were settled in Al-Madina and adopted the faith before them. They love those who emigrated to them, and find not any want in their breasts of what the immigrants were given, but give them preference over themselves, even though they are in privation. And whoever is protected from the stinginess of his soul, it is those who will be the successful.

And there is a share for those who came after them, saying, Our Lord, forgive us and our brothers who preceded us in faith, and put not in our hearts any resentment towards those who have believed. Our Lord, indeed you are kind and merciful.

Have you not considered those who practice hypocrisy, saying to their brothers who have disbelieved among the people of the scripture, "If you are expelled, we will surely leave with you, and we will not obey, in regard to you, anyone, ever. And if you are fought, we will surely aid you." But Allah testifies that they are liars.

0: ليولن الأدبار ثم لا ينصرون.
1: If they are expelled, they will not leave with them. And if they are fought, they will not aid them. And even if they should aid them, they will surely turn their backs. Then thereafter, they will not be aided.

0: You believers are more fearful within their breasts than Allah. That is because they are a people who do not understand.
1: لا يقاتلونكم جميعا إلا في قرى محصنة أو من وراء جدر

They will not fight you all, except within fortified cities or from behind walls. Their violence among themselves is severe. You think they are together, but their hearts are diverse. That is because they are a people who do not reason.

Theirs is like the example of those shortly before them. They tasted the bad consequence of their affair, and they will have a painful punishment.

The hypocrites are like the example of Satan when he says to man, disbelieve. But when he disbelieves, he says, indeed, I am disassociated from you. Indeed, I fear Allah, Lord of the worlds.

0: So the outcome for both of them is that they will be in the fire, abiding eternally therein. And that is the recompense of the wrongdoers.
1: يَا أَيُّهَا الَّذِينَ آمَنُوا اتَّقُوا اللَّهَ وَلْتَنْظُرْ نَفْسٌ مَّا قَدَّمَتْ لِغَدٍ

0: 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Indeed, Allah is acquainted with what you do.
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0: And be not like those who forgot Allah, so He made them forget themselves. Those are the defiantly disobedient.

0: 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The companions of paradise, they are the attainers of success.
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0: If we had sent down this Quran upon a mountain, you would have seen it humbled and coming apart from fear of Allah. And these examples we present to the people, that perhaps they will give thought.

0: 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He is the entirely merciful, the especially merciful.
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0: He is Allah, other than whom there is no deity, the sovereign, the pure, the perfection, the bestower of faith, the overseer, the exalted in might, the compeller, the superior. Exalted is Allah above whatever they associate with Him.
1: هو الله الخالق البارئ المصور له الأسماء الحسنى يسبح له ما في السماوات والأرض وهو العزيز الحكيم.
0: He is Allah, the Creator, the Inventor, the Fashioner. To Him belong the best names. Whatever is in the heavens and earth is exalting Him, and He is the Exalted in Might, the Wise.
1: صدق الله العظيم.

0: 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A voice of faith, a voice of light, guiding hearts through day and night. From Sydney's shores we share the way, with hope and peace for every day. 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
2: Y'all ready for me to throw some random questions at you guys? Unless you guys have any requests.
3: No, let's go.
4: Allahumma salli alayhi wa sallam. Just keep it natural, man. Just keep it natural. I remember my father, he was visiting Gaza, and I was the only child. So, you know, they're sitting in a gathering, so everybody's asking the other, like, how many children they have. So most Gazan families have, like, soccer teams. Mm-hmm. It's like, kam walad, you know, I've got 8, I've got 9, I've got 10. So he got to my dad and he felt very embarrassed. Like, so he's like, I just have 1. He's like, khair. Is everything okay? You know? And with the situation, obviously, and what's happening in Gaza, and the martyrs and everything, obviously, that's, you know, part of Rasulullah sallallahu alaihi wasallam. He wanted us natakathar, لأنه يريد أن يباهي بنا الأمم يوم القيامة. He wants to, you know, be proud of us. So this whole typical system of I don't need to have many children typically is because one's lack of yaqeen that, you know, you asked me that question about the difference between scarcity and abundance. You know, and scarcity happens when we believe that we are the providers. While abundance happens, we realize that Allah is the provider.
2: Yeah. So, you know, Sheikh Omar, one of the things that Brother Sam is very popular for is the idea of La ilaha illallah, Tawheed. And one thing that you said on the podcast last time is people don't really understand the concept of Tawheed. And I think every time I look into Islam, the more I look into it, it circles back to Tawheed every time. It's like trying to, you know, you get past 1 plus 1 equals 2, you try to get into physics, and then you find yourself at 1 plus 1 equals 2 all over again. And I'm wondering how the concept of Tawheed can help us in today's time with what's happening in Gaza. Because many Muslims think Allah is, and I'm sorry to say it this way, but Allah is like a mythical God, like a God of the past. You know, he was active when Prophet Muhammad was around, but not anymore.
3: Our greatest value proposition as Muslims is Tawheed. That's what we have to give to the world more than anything else, is that oneness of God. And, you know, today, subhanAllah, I'll actually show you guys this, because there's a brother that handed me this today, and he walked up to me at the protest for Palestine today, and he handed this to me. And he said, I became Muslim 2 years ago, and this is my tasbih, and I want you to have it.
5: Allah.
3: And so he just handed it to me today. Allah bless him and elevate him. And, you know, the brief comments that I had with him, just that idea of just like the oneness of God, it just made so much sense. And then yesterday, I don't know if you were at Jumaat, in my khutbah of VRIC or not.
2: No, how's that thrive?
3: The brother that I was giving shahada to, whose name was Daniel, he's from Mexico. And while I gave him shahada, he put his finger up. Not me doing it. He just put his finger up and he started holding it like this while he was taking a shahada. And so I asked him, I said, you know, he said it was his fitrah. It was his natural reaction to the moment. And he was just saying, you know, I grew up a good Christian. And I loved going to church and I loved the ethics of it and the social side of it. But like, something about, like, I was like, Trinity didn't make sense to you. Yeah, it didn't make sense. And like, but that reaction is always there, right? So Tawheed is our greatest value proposition to the world. But at the same time, it can't just stop at like a process of elimination. Like, there's no God but one God, but then there's no connection with that God, and there's no bringing the blessing and the pleasure from that God to your life and believing in the full possibility of the spectrum of miracles if you do your best to please him. That's a distant Rabb. And so the same way that like we have that beautiful access to Allah subhanahu wa ta'ala through our du'a, also means that the more that we immerse ourselves in that relationship and in that supplication, the more we have the realization that the answers are already actually providing themselves, even in ways that sometimes are veiled to the naked or distant eye, right? And so I think the people of Gaza figure that out more than anything else. Like, they find a way, subhanAllah, to manifest and to appreciate the presence of Allah Azza wa Jal in the smallest things, things you don't think about, right? You know, if you talk to someone in Gaza and they'll tell you, you know, this happened and this happened and this happened. But alhamdulillah, you know, this, like there's always that, but alhamdulillah, this and that, right? That's tawheed, right? Because you go back to Ibrahim alayhi salam, not attributing anything evil to Allah subhanahu wa ta'ala. The Prophet saying, "Khayru kullu bihadayk wa sharru laysa ilayk," that all good belongs to you and evil is never to be ascribed to you. So they won't ascribe any of the hardship that they have, right? In a way of blame towards Allah subhanahu wa ta'ala. Of course, in appreciating wisdom that Allah chose us for this and things of that sort. But then when they say, but alhamdulillah, and they point out the silver lining, like that alhamdulillah is so heartfelt. You know, as they talk about that, a silver lining, you know. And we have to learn that from them, bidnillahi ta'ala.
4: Perhaps that tawheed is like some of the mashayikh, I like the way they define it. They say, takdeebun nadar wa tasdeequl khabar.
3: Allah.
4: To negate what you perceive and affirm what you hear from qala Allah wa qala Rasulullah sallallahu alayhi wa sallam. Because the asas of batil is based on mulk and mal and perception. So when Fir'aun, he says, بعد أعوذ بالله من الشيطان الرجيم, he says, أليس لي ملك مصر وهذه الأنهار تجري من تحتي أفلا تبصرون. It's all based on, you know, seeing is believing.
3: Yeah, can't you see?
4: Can't you see? Whereas the asas of haq, because it's a battle between haq and batil, is iman and amal. So the asas of ahl al-haq is iman and amal, and the asas of ahl al-batil is what? Is mulk and mal. So for us, you know, the people, I would say in Gaza, subhanallah, when Allah subhanahu wa ta'ala wants to yudhir his qudra, he wants to manifest his qudra, yaslubu al-asbab, he begins to take away all the means. Because if Allah's victory comes while the means are there, people might attribute it to the means. But true tawheed is to attribute everything to Allah subhanahu wa ta'ala. You're always returning to Allah. فَأَنْتَ مَا بَيْنَ النَّظَرِ وَالْخَبَرِ بِالْعَقْلِ فِي الدُّنْيَا مُخْتَبَرٍ. Between everything you see and hear, you have to use your mind. And Allah subhanahu wa ta'ala, it's a form of test. So the people of Gaza, one at a time, between the famine and the, you know, and the blockade and the bombings and everything, Allah سَلَبْهُمْ مِنْ كُلِّ إِشِي, took everything away. 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At that point, all they had was Allah. And if you remember, Shaykh Omar, a lot of them say, أَيْنَ الْعَرَبْ أَيْنَ الْعَرَبْ يَا عَرَبْ يَا عَرَبْ. Jews, they tell them, just remove the عين. Yes, don't say عَرَبْ, just remove the عين. Say يَا يَا رَبْ يَا رَبْ. So everyone's like, where are that? What are the? At the end of the day, yes, Allah يُحَاسِبْ, every person is going to get what they. But what happened is that Allah subhanahu wa ta'ala, for you to be involved and active in this, with what's happening in Gaza, this is sharaf from Allah subhanahu wa ta'ala. It's an honor. But if Allah subhanahu wa ta'ala doesn't want to honor you, like he says, what is the verse where he says, فَثَبَّطَهُمْ وَقِيلَ قُعُدُوا مَعَ الْقَاعِدِينَ. 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You know, if they wanted to participate and go out in the path of Allah, they would have prepared. They would have taken the means. وَلَكِنْ كَرِهَ اللَّهُمْ بِعَثَهُمْ. Allah hated for them to be mobilized. Because a mobilization is tashrif. فَثَبَّطَهُمْ وَقِيلَ قُعُدُوا مَعَ الْقَاعِدِينَ. Sit with those that sit behind. So it is Allah subhanahu. Without Allah's permission, can you move an inch? You cannot.
2: Are you basically saying like mobilizing a Muslim military presence towards the borders of Gaza, for example, that will not happen unless Allah gives permission?
3: I don't think that you should ever take the specific action and then assign it to Allah's limitless comprehension and decree and things of that sort. So it's better not to impose the scenario, mm-hmm. but to simply say that there is imperative, there is prerogative, there's what Allah is commanding us to do. Certainly, there's a sinfulness on the part of the Arabs as a whole, right? The Arab as a whole and that kind of stuff, and Muslim nations and May Allah protect us. There's a sinfulness, I think, a collective sinfulness to bear, and there's a stronger mobilization that should be happening. Everyone in accordance with their capacity. But not to impose a specific scenario unless Allah wants it to happen. At the end of the day, you know, there are two layers that we understand, right? There's the legislative will of Allah subhanahu wa ta'ala, and then there's the universal will of Allah. There's what Allah azza wa jalla tells you to do and what Allah allows to happen. What Allah tells you to do, that is what Allah azza wa jalla commands of us, and that is what Allah subhanahu wa ta'ala wants of us to do. But what Allah azza wa jalla allows to happen, which does not escape His divine wisdom, that's also there. It's present. And so, this is where we are in the situation. There are those that are doing what they're supposed to do, as in what they've been commanded to do. And then all of us are operating under what Allah subhanahu wa ta'ala has decreed to happen. And all of it comes together. And it doesn't make sense until the hereafter. And that's what it comes back to at the end of the day, is the akhirah.
4: لا ظلم اليوم.
3: لا ظلم اليوم. The first declaration of the Day of Judgment. There's no injustice today. But I wanted, subhanAllah, just to share something with Shaykh Hussam when he mentioned the not being attributed to the means. It is when Sayyidina Umar radiallahu anhu removed the leadership from Khalid Walid radiallahu ta'ala anhu and he transferred it to Abu Ubaidah radiallahu ta'ala anhu. And he said, well, I swear I did not remove Khalid out of any type of hate or repulsion. I did it because I was afraid that the Muslims would be tested by Khalid because they would yukiluna ilay. They would attribute victory to him, and so Allah subhanahu wa ta'ala would make them dependent upon the sword of Khalid rather than the victory from Allah subhanahu wa ta'ala. Like, there started to become like this aura around Khalid radiallahu ta'ala anhu, like he can't lose in a battle, which is true. He's the sword of Allah subhanahu wa ta'ala. But people started to build a mythology, or there was a fear of building a mythology around him, where it was never about Khalid radiallahu ta'ala anhu, it was about the one who drew the sword, right? Rabbana subhanahu wa ta'ala, who allowed Khalid radiallahu anhu to march forward in the way that he did. So there's a problem when we become dependent upon the means. We have the means, and so we might then look at dua like an insurance plan. Yeah. Just that last check mark, you know, and so it's an embellishment, but it's not a necessity. And dua is at the core of the necessity, that relationship with Allah subhanahu wa ta'ala.
4: When Umar radiallahu anhu sent Sa'd, when they were fighting Faris, and Faris was like 100,000, the army strong, and Sa'd had radiallahu anhu had about, I think, 20,000 or so. And he wrote a letter to Umar radiallahu anhu, the asbab of victory, the means. So he says, يا عمر أرسلتنا إلى فارس تريد نصرتنا فأرسل لنا مدد. He says, you sent us to Faris and you want us to be victorious, so send us madad, send us support. So Umar radiallahu anhu writes him, and he says, إِنَّا نَاصِرُكَ مَعَكَ. He said, the one that gives victory is with you, Allah subhanahu wa ta'ala. Listen. He says, وَعْلَمْ أَنَّ الْأَوَامِرَ تَخْرُجُ مِنْ ذَاتِ اللَّهِ وَأَنَّ الْأَعْمَالَ تَخْرُجُ مِنْ ذَوَاتِ الْعِبَادِ فَحْرِسْ أَنْتَ وَمَعَكَ يَا سَعْدْ أَنْ تَتْرُكُوا أَمْرَ اللَّهِ أَرْسِلُوا 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اللَّهِ. Such a powerful story.
5: Yeah, it's a long really quick.
4: But basically, you know, Sa'd said, send support. So Umar radiallahu anhu said, your victory is with you. The commands come out of the dhat of the essence of Allah. Allah is the commander. And the a'mal, the response, comes from the dhawat al-ibad. So be careful, you and Sa'd, you and all those with you, that you don't break, that's the number one condition, the command of Allah. Don't break any of God's commands. Now, once that's established, send only 10 to Faris to invite them towards Islam. And if they accept, then they're one of us, so there's no need for me to send you anything. But if they don't accept, now the war is not between you and them because you fulfilled all of God's commands. The war is between you and them and Allah. Who's going to beat Allah? You don't need madad.
3: Also, in Sa'd radiallahu ta'ala anhu, Zakla khair, khundakullah shaykh, on Sa'd radiallahu ta'ala anhu was with Salman al-Farisi radiallahu anhu when they reached Tigris and they were just about to enter into the final frontier. And, subhanAllah, it was the words, I don't know if it was Sa'd who said it first, ذُلِلَتْ وَاللَّهِ نَعْمُ الْبِخُورِ كَمَا ذُلِلَتْ لَهُمْ الْبَرْ. But the water has been subjected to them the way that the earth has been subjected to them. And Salman radiallahu ta'ala anhu said that, I swear that Allah Azza wa Jalla will give victory to his people and he will destroy their enemies. Innam yakun fil jayshi baghyun aw dhunubun taghlibul hasan. As long as there is no sin or transgression amongst us, that would be victorious over the good deeds. That would surpass our good deeds. Meaning if we're right, the hearts are right, we're going to be victorious. We will move forward. And that was the mindset. And this wasn't just some like a sloganeering at the frontier. They really believe this stuff. You know, Abu Hassan Nadwi, this was yaqeen. This was certainty.
5: Yaqeen.
3: There you go. Exactly. The real yaqeen.
5: The real
3: Allah. And Abu Hassan Nadwi, rahimahullah, he says, you know, that when they entered into the river, right, this is the seerah that they then went into the river.
5: Yeah.
3: And they came out and they didn't even lose like the pots and pans that they had on their horses. Like they kept everything. And the Persians laughed at them, mocked them when they started to go in. And then when they started to rise out from the river, they said, Shayateen, Shayateen, and they ran away. And he says that what was more impressive, this is one of the most beautiful things I read in this whole episode. He said that what was more impressive than their keeping their pots and their pans and their swords and their shields and all of their belongings as they went into the river and came out was the fact that they entered into this ocean of dunya and they did not drown in this ocean of dunya. They came out of it intact. So there's a spiritual dimension that they entered into this world and they rose from this world spiritually intact and not corrupted and tainted by it. That's far more impressive, mashallah, than entering in and not losing their belongings, that they didn't lose themselves in this world. And like you think about like something, your family who's in Gaza, Sheikh. How many?
4: He thought I was Egyptian.
2: Yeah.
4: We just met today.
3: I loved him already. But I loved him more when I figured out he was Ghazali. You know, so it's hilarious. Hilarious. Jazakallah. When he told me he's Ghazali, I was like, no, now he's next level, you know? So, how many people in Gaza have ever met someone outside of Gaza?
4: Allah, Allah, Allah.
3: Most people in Gaza have never actually met a non-Ghazali. Like, they've not left Gaza. They've been blockaded their whole lives.
4: Oh, my God.
3: And you know, like, we're talking about this in the context of the Sumud, of the flotilla, right? Like, these people are, like, seeing these folks come, and they've never met anyone, you know, from the outside world.
4: They were singing by the shot, yeah, awaiting their arrival.
3: Yeah.
4: The joy. Oh, sure. Just to give them that space to feel that joy.
3: Most of them have never prayed in Aqsa. Most of them have never seen Jerusalem.
4: I've never prayed in Aqsa or seen Jerusalem as a Ghazali. I can't enter Aqsa. I'd have to denounce my Gazan identity, then enter with your American citizenship. Otherwise, no. As a Gazan, enter Gaza all you want. So imagine as a Palestinian, I've never, you know, even seen on TV. So I've never seen Masjid al-Aqsa. I've never entered.
2: I've noticed that there has been very little. There just seems like there's like this dark cloud over the world right now. Even when I was listening to Tim Dillon, he was talking about how something just doesn't feel right. Something off in the world. And I wonder if that's Allah's anger over what's happening in Gaza, the genocide in Gaza, in Palestine. Is that how things function?
4: My andisha.
3: Look, what I'm going to say might be a little bit dark, so please do inject the necessary optimism. I remember reading, may Allah forgive me if I'm misplacing this, but I mean, there's something to think about here. I remember reading, you know, Mr. Udhu radiallahu ta'ala anhu saying, that if Allah was to punish all of the inhabitants of the heavens and the earth, he would do so, and he would not wrong them, meaning that the people, like it's in the context of no one enters Jannah except by Allah's mercy, right? That we're going to fall short with our amal, like our deeds are never going to be sufficient. And so that's what it was in the context. It's a commentary on that hadith that you'll find, that like Ibn Rajab rahimahullah brings it up, in that when the Prophet says no one enters Jannah except by the rahmah of Allah subhanahu wa ta'ala, the mercy of Allah subhanahu wa ta'ala, even you, O Messenger of Allah sallallahu alayhi wa sallam, even me, until Allah embraces me in his mercy. So there's a statement from Mas'ud that if Allah was to punish everyone, then he would do so and he would not be wronging them, in the sense that we would all fall short if we were weighed by our amad, by our deeds, right? SubhanAllah, that statement I remember the first time I read it, and I taught like in Mahajjatu Fi Sayyidah Durja by Ibn Rajab Rahimahullah Ta'ala. It's a book, The Journey to Allah. It's kind of like, all right, how do you explain this? And we have to ask ourselves, like, I mean, I'm putting this forward. It comes off a little dark, but like, does a humanity that allows a genocide like this to happen on our screens really deserve to exist?
4: Oh, cool.
3: That's the question I've been kind of like grappling with. Like, do we deserve to, like, and this is like Allah, his name, Al-Halim.
4: Allah.
3: His forbearance. I don't, you should not say, imagine if you were, no, like, just, to Allah belongs the highest example. You have in your domain, if three people are sitting in a room and one person is so barbarically wronging the other and the third person is watching it passively. So we have to ask ourselves, I mean, just like we should feel a deficiency in our personal ibadat and our personal acts of worship, we should feel deficient in regards to our response to Ghazza. But just like how in our personal ibadat, that feeling of deficiency should cause us to further activate ourselves and do more, not to depress us or to cause us despair. Likewise, when it comes to the people of us, your small actions are inshallah ta'ala adding up. And we just have to dig deep and find more sincerity driven creativity to find the next way and the next way and the next way. Sumud, you know, that's what it is. Sumud. That's Sumud is steadfastness. Like the beauty of the concept of Sumud, I spoke about this at the protest panel on that. I gave an Arabic lesson to a bunch of lefties, right? The beauty of this concept of sumud is that sumud is not unlocked through a particular strength or brilliance. Sumud, steadfastness, is resilience and the ability to just stand in your place and just bear the test of time. Sumud is perseverance. So it doesn't require, like, I don't know if this is making sense. It doesn't require like a particular physical strength or a talent. It's time-driven, not talent-driven, right? Sumud, the ability to just kind of, like that person in Gaza that's like, I'm here.
4: I ain't going nowhere.
3: I'm not going here. You're nothing you can do to me. There is nothing you can do to me to move me from here. That's a superpower, man.
4: Allah.
3: That's sumud, right? So we have to have that type of sumud as well. I don't put ourselves in the same category of the people of Gaza. I just consider ourselves like a supplement to their sumud, not... Our sumud is not like their sumud, right? Like their sumud is another level down.
4: And victory is imminent, eventually. Musa alayhi salam, when Musa and Harun made dua, as we know, you know, they Allah says, قَدْ أُجِيبَتْ دَعْوَتُكُمَا. He says, we've accepted your dua. But the destruction of Pharaoh happened 40 years later. So it's just a matter of time. You know, as far as Allah is concerned, it's already haqq. It's already happened. But
3: I've never met a Ghazali, not to interrupt you. I want you to, have you ever met a Ghazali that doesn't believe that Palestine is going to one day be freed?
4: No.
3: I've never met a person in Gaza that doesn't believe in the
4: 100%
3: future.
4: With full yaqeen, yeah. And I'm one of them.
3: I've never met, even quote unquote somewhat religious Gaza, I've never met anyone from Gaza that doesn't believe that Palestine is going to be completely freed one day. Mm-hmm. Not one.
4: And inshallah, in our lifetime, be it.
3: In my time.
4: So we can pray in Aqsa with Imam Al-Qa.
3: Yeah, and salah all pray together. That would be
4: akramakallah.
3: Beautiful. You know, when we make that dua with the people of Gaza, you know, the last time I spoke to Anas al-Sharif, rahimullah.
4: Allah.
3: My
4: Allah.
3: Father-in-law was next to him, and he gave him a voice note. And, you know, his dua was that, inshallah, we'll pray together, Salat al-Fatih and Masjid al-Aqsa.
4: Allah.
3: And the last response from Anas was, Ameen, and then he was martyred that week.
2: Can I ask you guys one final question that I've been curious about? Where do you think this Fatih, this opening, where do you think this victory will come from, be from?
4: Allah.
2: Is this like a
3: Mahdi
2: thing?
3: Allah, we said it at the same time.
4: Allah, man.
3: It's Allah. It's all Allah. No, we don't. That's the Mahdi syndrome has to go from Muslims. It's not, we don't have the Mahdi complex, the Savior complex. We believe in Mahdi, but the concept of the awaited Mahdi is actually not in our tradition.
2: Really?
3: The awaited Mahdi. Okay. Mahdi al-Muntadhar. We don't even use that language.
4: We don't wait, man, for anything.
3: We don't wait for
2: anything. It's the concept of awaited that's not
3: yes,
2: in our tradition.
3: The awaited part is not a concept. Like, you actualize tajdeed. You don't wait for the mujaddid. You actualize, you know, revival.
2: Yeah.
3: You don't wait for the reviver. في كل قرن من أمتي سابقون. Prophet said, every generation of my ummah, there are سابقون. There are forerunners. There are people. It's a generational thing. It's not the one figure. I think that's one of the biggest problems that we have in our reading of Islamic history, is we keep waiting for the transformative figure.
4: Mm.
3: And we're not trying to figure out how to be the transformative generation. That's the problem. We're waiting for the savior. That's not in our tradition. That's not our ethos as Muslims. We don't do that.
4: Your death is closer to you than that. And that's your qiyamah.
2: Huh. And I really believe that Gen Z, this generation that's coming up, no matter how much hate, you know, y'all's generation give us,
6: y'all's
2: I think
6: y'all
4: comes on. How old do you think we are?
2: Oh no.

0: This is what I'm talking about.
1: Yeah, we're not, no 6-7s here. Right?
0: You guys give a
1: none of that notes. Jazakum Allah khair. This means a lot. Why is there a lot of
2: it? It was a pleasure. May Allah bless you and elevate you in your da'wah. May Allah Azza wa Jal continue to unlock the foresights that you've given and we benefited from.
1: Alhamdulillah.
2: And welcome to Downs. Welcome home.
1: Allah yarda. MashaAllah. Alhamdulillah. Allah yarda alaik.

except that it glorifies him in praise. But you, O man, cannot understand their glorification. Allah Almighty also says, how many signs in the heavens

0: the Voice of Islam Radio. A voice of faith, a voice of light, guiding hearts through day and night. From Sydney's shores we share the way, with hope and peace for every day. 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
1: Bismillah, alhamdulillah, wa salatu wa salamu ala rasulillah, wa ala alihi wa sahbihi wa nuala hama ba'd. So as you know, I like to talk about Muslims around the world, and I have just returned from a trip in Iceland. So I thought, let me introduce you to the Muslims of Iceland. To the best of my knowledge, I was just there for a week. This was last week. And some interesting stories, inshallah, and some benefit for all of us, inshallah ta'ala. So why is it important to discuss Muslims in a small, you know, land? The people of Iceland number less than us here in Plano. The whole country of Iceland is less in its inhabitants than our city of Plano. So Iceland is not a big land, right? And the Muslims of Iceland are less than our Jumu'ah gathering, maybe even less than this gathering, right? And maybe more than this, but less than our Jumu'ah. So why are we discussing? Well, actually, what the story of the Muslims of Iceland tells us, many things, and most importantly, not only that, alhamdulillah, Islam is alive and thriving across the world, but that some of the issues and the problems that they are facing, we can benefit from them, they can benefit from us. And we see in Iceland, the Muslim community, we see some of the same problems that are affecting us here as well. And if we can solve their problems, they can help us in solving our problems as well. And not only this, for me personally, to be connected to the ummah, to make us understand we are part of a global whole. So I like to give these types of lectures, and so inshallah, let us begin. Iceland is one of the most unique countries in the world for multiple reasons. Unique land, unique culture, unique civilization. There were no indigenous people in Iceland. It was just, we don't know of any inhabitants that used to live there. When the Europeans came, there were no indigenous people. A small group of Vikings, Norsemen, they came to this land 1,100 years ago, 890, let's say, CE. And they settled in spite of the severe winters and the inhospitable aspects of the island. They eked out an existence, and basically the people that came, the majority of the current inhabitants of Iceland are descendants of those people. The majority of them are descendants of that initial batch. And Iceland has extreme weather conditions. It is a land of volcanoes and glaciers at the same time. I have traveled to many countries, as you know, almost 70. I think this is going to be my 70th this year. And I have never seen a country with as much diversity as Iceland in one. You see one aspect, glaciers. You go to Banff in Canada, you see the glaciers there, okay? You see volcanoes. If you go to the Great Island in Hawaii, you see the volcanoes there, okay? You see, you know, streams, that's many places, okay? You see the Alps of Switzerland. To see all of this in one place, not just one place, literally a few minutes from each other, it's surreal. So it was a very beautiful land, and if you ever get a chance to go just to observe nature, definitely I would encourage you to go do that. Literally, you're driving on, there's only one highway in the whole country, there's only one highway, it's called Highway 1, you just circle around the country. You're driving along that two lane, so there's the whole country is like this, and every few minutes you might see a beautiful, majestic waterfall. Just like something out of a postcard, and it's right next to you there. And then a few minutes later, a beautiful mountain, and then, you know, streams, and then this just an amazing, you know, place. But it is also very cold and very windy. We went in last week in June, and it was cold so much we had to wear a sweater. And along with this, that's the main issue that everybody is familiar with Iceland, the extreme days and nights. So last week, Maghrib came in, what time is it now? 10:30. 10:30 is not even Asr time. Maghrib came in at 12:05 a.m. And Fajr finishes at 2:25 a.m. And in that 2 hours, the sun doesn't set. This is last week. It's like a little bit like after Maghrib type dusk, you know? So imagine, you know, it's at this time, 11 p.m., it's bright, sunny. You think like it's psychologically, think it's 5 o'clock, right?
2: And then if you were to wake up at 3 a.m., it's bright and sunny. 22 and a half hours of sunlight. And then in December, the exact opposite. Almost the whole time is darkness, right? So it's a very interesting land. It has many unique features. Iceland does not have a royal dynasty. When the Norsemen came, they were one of the first to establish a parliamentary democracy where the matter is decided by shura. They established a parliamentary system. The building is considered to be the oldest building of a democracy in all of Europe, the oldest parliament. They don't have a king. There's no royal, you know, dynasty in Iceland. And the inhabitants decided to solve things amongst themselves. And so to this day, they pride themselves on their version of democracy. It is the highest voter turnout rate, they say, in the world. The highest voter turnout rate in the whole world. They have no standing army, no navy. One of the lowest crimes in the whole, you know, world. And the people, actually the system is so interesting. The whole country is linked with a database, a volunteer. You can opt in, you don't have to, but pretty much everybody does. That database has everything about you and everything about everybody else that is public knowledge. And most interestingly, DNA is stored there. So, and you can opt in, you can opt out, and pretty much everybody opts in. You can see all of your relatives. And you can, they have the whole country charted out. And our tour guide for one of the tours that we did, we're just talking to him, he goes, yes, I can trace my lineage back to Arastan or whatever his name is, the first Viking that came. He goes, I can trace my lineage 1,000 years back because the government has done all of that for you, right? Once you enter your database, khalas, everything, you know, enters there. So it's a very interesting country in this regard. And one of the unique things about it as well, almost the whole country, its electricity comes from geothermal sources. The heat of the lava, the heat of the steam coming from the ground, right? That's how the country's electricity comes from. And you pass by electricity plants that are based on top of lava fields. I mean, the lava's underneath the ground, you don't see the lava. But I'm saying the heat comes up, and you see the steam going, and the whole country is powered from geothermal sources. Unbelievable. It's just subhanAllah. But khair, we're not talking about the country, we're talking about the Muslims of this country. So the Muslims of this country represent a very small percentage, less than 0.5%. And the Muslims of Iceland are a very recent phenomenon. But before we get to the modern story, it is important to mention a classical story, because there was one incident that is in the history of Iceland that was resurrected in modern times, and you need to know that. In 1627, 500 years ago, 450 years ago, in 1627, there were groups of, they're called corsairs, they're pirates that operate with immunity from their governments. And this was known in all civilizations at the time. You had French corsairs, you had Dutch corsairs, you had the Barbary corsairs, or the Barbaries are North African, you know, the Barbaras and the, you know, North Africans. So they were, of course, they were Muslim then. So you had Muslim pirates, people doing wrong things, mafia, whatever. And these pirates, these corsairs, would, you know, attack ships and attack lands, just like the Vikings attacked other lands. So the Muslims also were doing this. And in 1627, a group of Muslim corsairs, the Barbary corsairs, they attacked Iceland, and they took 400 people as slaves, and they went back to their markets and they sold them. Some of them were ransomed back. Very interestingly, the priest of Iceland at the time, so Iceland initially was Celtic, Norse, it was not Christian, eventually it converted to Christianity, but their Christianity remains mixed with lots of, you know, ancient Norse paganism. So very interesting. Many of the people, they still believe in fairies and in orcs and in trolls and these types of things. So different culture that they have over there. Their language, the only language in the world that is still ancient Norse language. It's the original language of the Vikings that is a descendant. That's what they speak in Iceland. So in 1627, this incident happened, which left a sour taste, obviously. And I'm not justifying it. It is what it is. Every civilization did it to every other civilization. And unfortunately, just because people are Muslim doesn't mean they're going to act ethically. So these people did what they did. Their priest, there was a Christian priest who was taken a captive. Eventually, the king paid his ransom. And he came back and he wrote a book. about my 7, 8, 9 years living in Muslim lands. And that book was published, and now it is translated into English. So it's a very interesting history about how an Icelandic person living in Muslim lands for 8, 9 years, learning Arabic, how they perceive the world. There's a lot of positive things and obviously some negative things as well. Some of the people that were taken captive embraced Islam and then lived their lives as Muslims, you know, in those lands. And so that's an interesting twist that happened there. We're going to come back to the story. The story was forgotten for 400 years. Nobody cared about it. Recently it was resurrected. And we're going to come back to the story. That's why I said it here. So, by and large, there was no strong contact between Muslims and Iceland until in the last 20, 30 years, small pockets of migrants became coming to Iceland. And this is where our modern story begins. The first batches that came in the early 70s, complete accident, flukes. This is an interesting point. In Europe, most Muslims were brought in intentionally to work as manual laborers in factories. After World War II, Europe didn't have a lot of young men. So Europe needed people to come and work in the factories. And so every colonialist power reached out to the area that it colonized and basically said, young men, come, we need you. And the goal was you come for 5, 10 years and you go back. That 5, 10 years became 50, 100 years and their third generation descendants are now over there, right? And so in England, you know, the Indian, Bengali, Pakistani community came. You know, in the Netherlands, the Moroccan community came. In Germany, the Turkish community came. So you had all of these people coming and working in the, manual labor jobs. That's what the country needed. In our country of America, they didn't need manual labor, but they realized that there's a cash cow for students to come, and they needed intellectual labor. So they opened the door for student visas in the 60s and 70s and early 80s, and then for immigrants from other pockets as well. So the dynamic shifted in both of these countries. Iceland has neither. Neither students nor manual laborers. And that's why the Muslim population is so small, because there was never an intentional, hey guys, come, we need you. And in fact, the pioneers of Islam in Iceland, pretty much all of them, happened to come there almost coincidentally, like no planning to come. It wasn't something they're achieving. It's just like, it just so happens that they come there and then 1 year becomes 5, becomes 10, and then they remain over there. And that's why the story of Iceland is so interesting. And one of the main icons of Islam who passed away recently, a few years ago, Salman al-Tamimi, was actually a Palestinian brother from Gaza, who his brother from America told him to come from Gaza. And the train or the not the train, the boat and the plane, whatever, stopped over in Iceland. And the goal was to spend a few days and then make his way to America and be with his brother. But when he stopped in Reykjavik, in the capital, he got a job. And then one thing led to another, and he married over there, and he became the unofficial, maybe even the official spokesperson for Islam for over 50 years. He passed away a few years ago. I met his family. He married an Icelandic lady who converted, and she's still alive. His children are still there, active. His sister, he brought his sister, also back in the 70s, his sister became the first member of parliament born outside of Iceland who to become a politician. Right? So they became a thoroughly established, you know, family here. It wasn't even the plan to come to Iceland. It's just a stop on the way, and one thing leads to another. I met a number of other, you know, pioneers of this era. They're still alive. I met some of them, not all of them. And, you know, one was a student that came to study. That was the best tuition that he could get. And then back in the 70s, he came to study, and he got a job. And then one thing leads to another. And like next thing you know, he's the grandfather still in Iceland, right? So this is a standard story over here. Only recently, they opened the door for some Syrian refugees. Otherwise, by and large, the Muslim community of Iceland is composed of very different, eclectic, you know, ethnicities and nationalities. Some Bengali, some Pakistani, some Indian, some Palestinian, some Egyptians. There's no one massive ethnicity. Generally, in Western countries, typically there's one big ethnicity, or two or three. But in Iceland, nothing like this. I met brothers, I gave the khutbah there, 2 weeks ago I gave the khutbah there, and really the whole community is diverse here. And maybe 5% were Icelandic converts, I'll talk about them as well, and 95% were, you know, from all over the world. Just the standard Muslim dynamics, you know. And the number of people that I gave the khutbah in the main masjid, the main musalla, it's not a purpose-built masjid, and I would say maybe 100, 110 people were there. Right, that was the main masjid of Reykjavik, and you know, 100 people, you know, were there, and diverse. Some of them were chefs and cooks. Some of them were, you know, entrepreneurs and business people. Some of them were taxi drivers. Like, very diverse. There's no one, you know, like in Europe and other places. Generally, there's one profession, not over there. So the turning point here. Sorry, before I get there, the quantity of Muslims in Iceland is probably around 2,000. So like I said, less than the people who pray Jumu'ah at Epic. The whole country has 2,000. There are 3 masajid in the whole country, all of them in the city of Reykjavik, and none of them are purpose-built. They are converted rooms and whatnot. None of them are purpose-built. And there was only one for 40 years. In the last 10 years, some, you know, issues and you know, minor disagreements, and so as usual. But even this is needed because they're in different parts of the city, and so now there are 3 masajid. I gave the khutbah in the main or the first one, and it is basically on top of a shopping center. The second floor has been converted to a musalla, and you know, there was a sister section and the brother section, and so I gave the khutbah in that masjid. The turning point of Islam in Iceland happened in 2013. One incident happened that became national. What was that incident? 2013. So Iceland operates according to the Scandinavian system, the Nordic countries, when it comes to religion. Very interesting, by the way. Very interesting. I spoke about this when I spoke about Islam in Sweden. I mentioned this, that in some of these countries, if you go to any temple, synagogue, church, mosque, Buddhist monastery, if you go to any place of worship, there's a tax that comes from all of your, you know, income. That tax either will go to a generic good cause if you're an atheist, or if you're a religious person, that tax will go to your religion. The government has a fund for Buddhists, Hindus, every Christian church and sect, every denomination. When you come to the masjid, you will register. Because based on your praying here, Epic will get from the masjid, the government, if we're over there. You get my point here, right? Any citizen who comes to that temple, the government will give a check to the organization that you're taking care of a civic duty. So you register with an organization that I'm praying here regularly, right? And if you have enough people, you can petition the government to give you a plot of land to build your temple on. You see where this is heading, right? You see where this is heading. In 2013, the brother Salman al-Tamimi, he petitioned, we need our plot of land. We have enough plot of land. We have enough Muslims. All the other people have it, we want it as well. And the Reykjavik municipality gave them a plot of land to build a masjid, like they gave everybody else. That's when certain politicians and certain far-right people made this into a national controversy. It changed the entire dynamics of Islam in Iceland, despite the fact that there's less than, at the time, there were probably 1,500 Muslims, that's it. This is 15 years ago. At the time, there were probably less than that. It's less than 0.3% of the population at that time. But here's the interesting point. Just like the far right here in Texas and in England and all over the world takes a small issue, innocent issue, innocuous issue, and makes a big controversy out of nothing, the same thing happened in Iceland, where this issue became national media, constant coverage. It became a whole conversation about Icelandic identity, about what it means, immigration, the far right. Political parties were formed. Politicians ran on the slogans, just like we have it in Texas right now, right? And subhanAllah, these bichari miskeen poor Muslims, they're completely unprepared, right? Because this is completely beyond, they're not even organ. There's not even an alim, a sheikh at that point in time. They recently got somebody from Al-Azhar, an Egyptian, who's currently the imam there. They don't have a single scholar in the country before that point in time. In fact, when I came to give the khutbah and whatnot, they told me I'm the first Western, you know, or sheikh to ever come to their community to, you know, talk to them. And they were so happy that somebody's coming. There, people don't come and you know, come to them. So, can you imagine, just like innocent, average people, and the prime minister is getting involved, the politicians are getting involved, news media is getting involved. Islamophobic attacks were unheard of. When this happened, some sisters were attacked, some brothers were made fun of. You know, the standard issue happening here. And the whole discourse changed about what it means to be an Icelandic person. And then the raids of 1627 were resurrected. Lost history, forgotten, but a whole sinister. In fact, a party was formed with the name of one of the people that was killed or taken hostage, so or taken as a slave, whatever, like to resurrect the past and to paint the narrative. All Muslims are like these corsair barbarians, all of them. So again, standard stuff that, you know, we see all over the world. But in Iceland, something happened that didn't happen in many other countries. And that is, this surge of hatred was drowned out by the bigger and better and wiser politicians. Amazingly, in Iceland, when some people attempted to use this to get elected, to create division, actually the more prominent politicians, the bigger voices, stepped in and calmed the situation down. And famous personalities and artists got involved supporting the Muslims. And in fact, one of the most famous artists of Iceland actually did an entire, you know, week-long festival, if you like, highlighting and creating an imaginary concept of a mosque, what it would look like in Iceland. And so the Islamophobia died down, and the Reykjavik municipality allowed the Muslims to have that land, and they told me the land is still theirs, they own it. I said, why don't you build a masjid? They said, we don't have the money to build the masjid. Okay, so the government gives you the land, but the money to build is yours. And the government will give you, I said, how about the money you get from the people that come? And they said, that is just a few thousand that comes. It's enough to maintain the building that we currently have. You know, the bills and the whatnot, but we can't even hire an imam with this amount. You know, it's a nominal amount that cleans and the you know, maybe some food every, so mashallah, they have free food, very good food. They had everybody, every Jumu'ah, free food for the last 40 years. There's a mashallah, an auntie there, Egyptian auntie that was there. They told me that for 40 plus years, that has been her calling. That she, every single week she prepares food for the entire community, right? And they give her at least this, the supplies and whatnot today. So this costs money. So they said, we don't have money. I said to them, you guys start a campaign and I will promote your video and help you inshallah ta'ala do this. That this is fard kifaya on the ummah to help them build a masjid. When the government has given them a good land, it's a nice acreage, good location, now we need an Icelandic structure. Right, that is going to merge in with that. So inshallah, I said to them, I will try my best to do that here. So to summarize, and to give some lessons here, some of the lessons I thought of when I was thinking about, you know, my experiences in Iceland. And by the way, the people of Iceland, I found them to be, out of all of my travels, of the nicest and the most hospitable. Like really going out of their way. And obviously my wife and I were clearly, you know, we went across the country, you know, we were there on a personal visit. And just in every place, every, like you sense, mashallah, the good akhlaq, the kindness coming here. Unfortunately, they don't really have deen. Because Iceland has one of the highest rates of no religion. Like agnosticism and atheism, right? So it's prime opportunity for us to explain and in a good manner showcase our faith. They, you know, still Islam is still a very unknown thing to many of them. So what I learned, a number of things, and then we'll conclude inshallah. Number one, quantity does not determine influence. Icelandic Muslims are so few, and yet their story and the sacrifices they made became national news. And so it doesn't matter your quantity. What matters is your trying. People from all over the world, literally 40, 50 nationalities in 100 people, right? And what's in common with them? You had Albanians, you had Balkan, you had Bosnian, you had Turkish, you had Pakistani, you had, our Muazzin was Bengali, mashallah, tabarakallah. You know, he said he's been in Iceland for 40 plus years, mashallah. He was a chef. I think he's still a chef there. And he's the Muazzin of the masjid, mashallah, right? I mean, it's just these stories like this. So it's not quantity, it is quality. Number two, the importance of Muslim unity. SubhanAllah, wherever I go, and we are no different here in America as well, one of our biggest problems is breaking up. Whether it's Dallas, whether it is Australia, whether it is Iceland, if I don't like you, khalas, I just break away and do. And even though there's some good in having multiple masajid, but still, when the resources are limited, why break up, right? It's one of our Muslim problems. This is the reality we have as Muslims around the world. That when there's no higher authority, when I don't like you, khalas, I'll walk away and do whatever I want. And this is something we need to work actively to come together. Nonetheless, for the record, I found out the three masajid, some issues might have happened, but still there is cooperation for the bigger picture. There's one graveyard, all of them cooperate for that, alhamdulillah. There's no halal food that's produced in Iceland. They said there used to be one farm that you could do halal yourself, but now the halal food is imported from Europe because there's no demand for it, you know. But once upon a time they would come together for that. So alhamdulillah, that's, you know, it's unity is important. Point number three, I didn't talk about this, time is not here, but I had a good conversation with them about the fiqh of fasting. That was the main concern that they had. And I had a nice Q&A and discussed with them. One of the causes of the splitting of the community was over this issue. And subhanAllah, fiqh should not be something that separates us. But you can understand it becomes very emotional, right? And there's no higher figure. There's no, you know, one authority. It's like a bunch of people, average us, just arguing amongst each other. And just khalas, one masjid went one way, one masjid another way. What positions did they follow? So I have a whole long lecture. I gave it in Epic during COVID. You can listen to it. What should Muslims in the North latitudes do? And I visited Fairbanks, Alaska. I visited Tromsø in Norway. I visited Reykjavik and in Iceland. The same issues happen here. And there are multiple positions. And my advice to those of you that don't live there, don't think you know what is best for them. Don't think you know what is best for them. Only when you live there and you realize how impossible it is to follow some idea. So one masjid decided to follow the more stricter opinion. And there was an article on the BBC 2 years ago when Ramadan was in July. There was an article in the BBC. They would fast for 22 and a half hours. And they would just eat, pray Taraweeh, eat, and that's it. That was the whole 2 hours. And there were people that were working outside. There were chefs in hot, you know, because a lot of the Muslims are chefs. So they're working in the industry, in the hot, you know, kitchen. 22 and a half hours. Can you tell me now, do you think your teenagers, your women, even you think you can do that for 1 month? But one masjid followed that fatwa. And you know, I get it. It is a fatwa. I respect all fatwa out there. And the other masjid said, no, we're going to follow the other fatwa, which says, in those extreme climates, you're allowed to follow Mecca. That's an opinion. And the third opinion, you follow the closest city that has full 24 hours sunrise sunset, because there's no actual sunset. I.e., even after Maghrib, the sky is light. It's not dark. You don't actually get dark in June, July. Even if you go after Maghrib, you can still see outside. It's not full pitch black dark. You don't actually have Isha and Fajr. It's just estimation. So one opinion says, you go to the closest city down latitude that has actual sunrise, sunset and darkness. And you follow them. So there are three opinions. Number one, as long as sun sets, and the sun sets, i.e., remember, the sun setting, but then it doesn't become dark. So 10 minutes after Maghrib, how is the sky? So that's in Iceland. 10, 20 minutes after Maghrib, that's in Iceland. If the sun sets and sun rises, one opinion says, khalas, you follow it. 22 and a half. Another opinion says, that's unreasonable. So you follow Makkah, just because Makkah is holy. There's no fiqh for it. It's just like, and that's Azhar. Azhar gave that fatwa many years ago. The Azhar committee said, just follow Makkah for you guys. You guys meaning all of you in northern latitudes, right? All of you living close to the North Pole, khalas, just follow Makkah, because لا يكلف الله نفسا إلا وسعها. And the third opinion, which I think the European Council gave, which is that go to the closest city down south, keep on going down, that is closest to you, that actually has a 24-hour cycle, and follow them. Okay, so one masjid decided to take the strict, one masjid decided to take the easiest, which is Mecca. No masjid took the middle path here in this regard. And this is how the community is. And I advise them, listen guys, it's no big deal. Whichever madhab you follow, whichever position you follow, there should be no hatred, there should be no animosity. No big deal. Fi kullin khair. It's okay. Whoever wants to do this, whoever wants to do that. And by the way, when I was in Fairbanks in Australia, in Alaska, same thing. That the community, the leader of the community, the community leader said, the first year I came, I was on the strict, I'm gonna do the full 22 hours and whatnot. He goes, within a few days, my wife and kids could not do it, even I could not do it. I said, it's not even humanly possible to do. And so, from that time onwards, the Azhar fatwa had come out in the 80s, so they followed Azhar's fatwa. And so, even though, you know, you will break your fast and it's complete bright. It's weird, think about it, right? You will break your fast at 7:30 p.m. and Maghrib will come at 12 a.m. But what are you going to do? You have to sleep, you have to do like that. So it is what it is, no big deal, whichever you follow. What you learn here is that the Sharia allows for a diversity. And Allah wants us to take our context into account. This isn't some newfangled modern. No, actually, classical books of fiqh discuss various opinions, but because there weren't large groups of Muslims living there, we don't have that much detailed discussions. Now, we're revisiting, and we have these new views over here. And the final point that I want to mention here is that, subhanAllah, in Iceland, I met converts. All of them converted, the ones that I met, because of a chance encounter with a Muslim. Just one incident that touched their hearts and khalas, changed the course of their lives. SubhanAllah, it shows us the importance of interaction, of being visible, of akhlaq. So many converts there. Maybe 5-10% were Icelandic converts. And the ones that I spoke to, I'm sure there are other stories, the ones that I spoke to, they told me that by and large their families were not against their conversion. That hatred of Islam is not there in Iceland because they're good people. And Islam doesn't have by and large the negative repercussions until the 2013 fiasco when they tried to do that. Otherwise, they're open-minded people, and if you're a good person, they really know they were not massive, you know, against it, because they're not hardcore Christians as well. They're just, you know, people that don't have much there. But what I realized is that truly it is amazing that in the furthest parts of the world, the Muslim community of Iceland, what it shows us is that Islam has reached every single inhabited corner on earth. And this is something our Prophet ﷺ predicted. When did he predict it? He predicted it in Mecca when the Muslims were being persecuted. When the Sahaba came to him and they said, Ya Rasulullah, make dua to Allah to get rid of our difficulties. And what did he say 1,450 years ago? He said, are you doubting the promise of Allah? فَوَاللَّهِ لَيَبْلُغَنَّ هَذَا الْأَمْرُ مَا بَلَغَ اللَّيْلُ وَالنَّهَارُ. Wherever there is night and day, and Iceland has some night and some day, right? Wherever there is night and day, this matter shall reach there. And to me, to hear the adhan in a land like Iceland, to see a masjid, even though it was small, but it was packed. Jumu'ah is Jumu'ah, small masjid, but it was pretty much full, alhamdulillah. And to give the khutbah, I almost was crying just to imagine, where am I in some remote island, in small place, and Islam is thriving. There's, you know, mushafs, there's a small library, and these are all average people. There's no rich person, there's no sheikh, just, and our brother, you know, Salman Timi, I met his wife, the Icelandic sister who converted, she married him as a non-Muslim. Then she converted, you know. And then I met some of his children there. And, you know, I said to them, this is your father's legacy. You need to keep it alive. Write a story about it. A young man comes at 16. He was 16 years old when he landed in Iceland. Can you imagine the amount of knowledge he has of Islam, the amount of iman here? But he kept that knowledge and that iman for the next 50 years. He kept it alive. He started the first Islamic foundation. He was the one who started championing the government to give them rights. Do this, do that. Subhanallah. One average person creates that legacy, opens up the door. That's what we should be inspired by. You and I have the potential. We can do things. We can, inshallah, impact people. And if people in Iceland can come together and, mashallah, still have their Islam thriving over there, how much more can we do with our quantity, with our quality, with our freedoms, with our resources? The sky is the limit. Allah has given us so much opportunity, so much power. And alhamdulillah, we can and we shall do great things. And we also don't have to worry about 22 and a half hour fast, alhamdulillah. So we can fast reasonable times. We can. By the way, they were telling me Hajj as well is a problem there. Because, you know, the quota and the quantity, even packages, there are no packages from Iceland, right? There's no. So just to go for Hajj is a problem. But there are people going from Iceland, they're going from Hajj. Can you imagine? From Iceland, there are few, but still, they go every year, they go through different packages here and there. Where there's a will, there's a way. And Allah Azza wa Jalla is showing us we have the capacity to bring about that change. So I ask Allah Azza wa Jalla to bless our brothers and sisters in Iceland and ask Allah that they inspire us to go higher and more powerful and do what we can for the ummah. Wa jazakumullahu khairan. Assalamu alaikum wa rahmatullahi wa barakatuh.

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1: من أين أبدأها حكاية صبحنا الحل